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3: 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For our weather this evening, it's looking overcast at the Kodiak Airport. Our temperature is right around 56 degrees Fahrenheit, and we have a wind blowing east at around 7 miles per hour. Tonight, it's going to be partly cloudy with a low of around 46 degrees and a west wind around 10 miles per hour. Tuesday, it'll be mostly sunny with a high near 59 degrees, and we'll have a west wind around 5 miles per hour, which will then become calm. For the southwest part of the region, it's looking mostly cloudy tonight with lows in the lower 40s. We have a west wind blowing 10 to 20 miles per hour with gusts to 30 miles per hour. Tuesday, it'll be partly cloudy with a slight chance of rain in the afternoon. We have highs in the mid-50s to lower 60s, a variable wind blowing 10 miles per hour with gusts up to 20 miles per hour in the morning. For the marine weather for our North Gulf Coast and Kodiak Island waters and Cook Inlet, a 1,013 millibar low forms 100 nautical miles south of Kodiak City Wednesday afternoon. Coming up, we've got NPR's national headlines, and then we will have our local evening newscast. Stay tuned.
4: Live from NPR News in Washington, I'm Ryland Barton. The Supreme Court rejected President Trump's attack on state laws that deal with mail-in ballots today. The decision leaves in place laws in more than half the states in Washington, D.C. that permit mailed ballots to be counted after an election, as long as they're posted by Election Day. NPR's Ashley Lopez has more on the decision.
5: In a 5-4 ruling where two conservative justices, Amy Coney Barrett and John Roberts, sided with the liberal wing of the court, they said that Mississippi's law isn't violating federal statute. Justice Barrett authored this opinion. She wrote that states have the right to maintain some latitude in how they run their elections, which includes how they run their mail-in ballot programs. And while this might be out of step with President Trump and some GOP officials, this is actually historically a pretty conservative principle. The majority also said in clear language that voting is happening when voters fill out a ballot, not when ballots are making their way through the mail.
4: NPR's Ashley Lopez reporting. Michigan's Democratic Governor Gretchen Whitmer has threatened to pull her National Guard troops from Washington, D.C. if they're used for President Trump's ongoing anti-crime crackdown in the city. Michigan's one of several Democratic-led states to send troops to D.C. in recent weeks ahead of America 250 celebrations, as NPR's Kat Lonsdorf reports.
6: In a strongly worded letter to the head of Michigan's National Guard, Governor Whitmer reiterates that the 161 troops from her state in D.C. are only to be used for operations surrounding the America 250 celebrations, not President Trump's task force. The letter comes after a video, which NPR has authenticated, began circulating on social media, showing National Guard troops identifying themselves as from Michigan, patrolling the Georgetown waterfront, far from the America 250 celebrations. Until recently, only Republican-led states had sent National Guard members to D.C., where thousands of armed and uniformed troops have been patrolling the streets for months as part of Trump's efforts to fight crime. Kat Lonsdorf, NPR News, Washington.
4: The Colorado Supreme Court has delivered a blow to Democratic redistricting efforts to draw more blue seats in the state. From Colorado Public Radio, Benta Berkland has more.
7: The state's highest court says the Democratic proposed initiatives did not pass muster on a technicality requiring single subjects for initiatives. Backers hope to ask voters this fall to temporarily pause the state's independent redistricting commission to draw seven blue seats, leaving only one red district in 2028. Colorado's current congressional delegation is evenly split, 4-4. Democrats in Colorado say the decision is deeply disappointing and gives the party one less tool to combat Trump and Republicans' mid-cycle redistricting. For NPR News, I'm Benta Berkland in Denver.
4: A heat wave is gripping the Midwest and is shifting eastward. The National Weather Service says the hot and humid weather is expected to last through most of the week. This is NPR News from Washington. The window for finding survivors after last week's earthquakes in Venezuela is shrinking fast. Venezuelans are combing through more ruins of buildings. A 4.6 magnitude aftershock rumbled through the disaster zone in a northern state. The disaster killed more than 1,700 people. Comcast is splitting itself into two after years of sharp drops in its share price. As NPR's David Folkenflik reports, the conglomerate recently spun off most of its cable channels into a separate company that includes CNBC and MS Now.
8: Here's what the new alignment looks like. The new NBC Universal will include NBC and NBC News, Telemundo, Bravo, Universal Studios, Universal Theme Parks, and a litany of movie and TV franchises. Comcast will hold on to its broadband, cable systems, and other tech elements. This divide comes amid strong headwinds for entertainment media as they all compete with digital giants such as Amazon, Netflix, and Apple. Paradoxically, the Ellison family that controls Paramount is leaning into consolidation, nearing full approval of a takeover of Hollywood rival Warner Brothers Discovery. WBD, as it's known, is itself the result of decades of cycling between mega deals and spinoffs. David Folkenflik, NPR News.
4: LeBron James is once again the focus of NBA free agency. 16 years after his move to Miami, his decision this summer is highly anticipated. Retirement seems unlikely, so he might return for a record 24th season. His options include staying with the Lakers, returning to Miami or Cleveland, or even joining the Golden State Warriors. Free agency begins tomorrow evening. This is NPR News from Washington.
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3: From KMXT News, this is Catherine Irving. It's 5:06 p.m., and I'm here with your local evening news. Governor Mike Dunleavy vetoed nearly $500,000 from the state budget last Wednesday that would have gone toward efforts to retain and recruit teachers in Alaska. KTOO reports that the Alaska Educator Retention and Recruitment Center began almost 2 years ago as a resource to support recruiting and retaining teachers in Alaska. Jennifer Schmitz is the executive director of the organization. She says its services include marketing teaching positions and helping districts with professional development.
10: Anything that has to do with recruitment and retention, and you say a district says we need help with this, we are the people that help them with that.
3: Schmitz says they also support hiring teachers internationally, and the funding could have expanded efforts to support special education teachers hired from the Philippines. Districts have turned to hiring teachers internationally in recent years to address staffing shortages. Representative Rebecca Himshute, an independent from Sitka and co-chair of the House Education Committee, says she's upset about the vetoed funding.
11: We are intimately involved with this budget, and then to have things sliced out of it every year is very, very frustrating.
3: She says the organization has been working on recommendations laid out by Dunleavy's Teacher Recruitment and Retention Task Force that met in 2020. Lisa Parity is the executive director for the Alaska Council for School Administrators, which runs the recruitment organization. She says the organization will continue to support recruitment and retention efforts, but that Alaska children will still feel the effects of teacher shortages.
12: Our children experience the consequences of educator shortage every single day. And we are committed to continuing to work against educator shortage.
3: Parity says the organization's board will meet to figure out which services will still be provided. Lawmakers have a chance to override the veto as early as July 1st. Next up, a group of Alaska Native organizations is launching a new rural veterinary public health program next month to provide care for animals in dozens of villages across the state. As Aliona Niden with the Alaska Desk reports, that includes rabies vaccinations, testing for infectious diseases, as well as spaying and neutering.
7: Mike Williams is a musher and the chief of the village of Akiak in the Yukon-Kuskokwim Delta region. He says he and other Alaska Native leaders for years have been advocating for more veterinary care in villages like his.
13: In recent times in Akiak, there were two rabid foxes shot this past winter, and there are many loose dogs. I think the main need is vaccinations with rabies and parvo that kills a lot of our animals.
7: The Alaska Federation of Natives' new program is in partnership with the nonprofit, Alaska Native Rural Veterinary. The two-year initiative will bring veterinary services to 80 villages, according to a press release AFN shared last week. Williams is an advisor for the program. Arlie Reynolds is a former musher and the medical director for Alaska Native Rural Veterinary, which brings free vet services to villages. He says rabies is endemic in northern and western Alaska, and up to 25 people are exposed to the virus each year. The exposure usually happens when rabid wildlife, like foxes, bite village dogs.
14: Dogs have been part of life in rural Alaska since people have been in rural Alaska. When something that has always been a huge benefit to a society becomes a potential threat, it's really a problem. It disrupts the whole foundations of that society or culture.
7: Reynolds says it's difficult to access veterinary care in villages off the road system, and traveling to get care is costly and sometimes leaves villages without valued professionals for long stretches of time. Reynolds says that additionally, some parts of Alaska experience 7 times the national average of reported cases of children bitten by dogs. He says he hopes the new initiative can help address both of these issues.
14: This program actually will save, most importantly, it'll save trauma on people and dogs, but it'll also save communities and health providing organizations an incredible amount of money.
7: Taking care of pets in villages can also help protect subsistence resources, Reynolds says. One example is vaccinating against distemper that's contagious and fatal to wildlife like seals that many Alaska Native communities hunt. In the past decade, tribes have passed several resolutions at AFN conventions to support improvements to veterinary care. Last year, Senator Lisa Murkowski co-sponsored a bill to get vet care paid by the Indian Health Service. Representative Nick Begich also introduced legislation to improve access to vet services for tribes. The authors of the new program say they hope it will act as a bridge on the path toward permanent and sustainable veterinary care for tribes. In Anchorage, I am Aliona Niden.
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16: BBC News with Roisin Hastie. The final vote count in Peru's presidential election has given victory to Keiko Fujimori. Her left-wing rival Roberto Sanchez has previously said he would not accept defeat, complaining of irregularities. James Reid has more details.
17: Keiko Fujimori's victory comes on her fourth attempt, 15 years after she first stood for president. She's following in the footsteps of her late father, the authoritarian leader Alberto Fujimori. He ruled Peru in the 1990s, defeating Maoist rebels and hyperinflation. But he was later convicted of crimes against humanity. Ms. Fujimori has promised a hardline approach to violent crime and deregulation to boost the economy. Her election is part of a shift to the right across South America. As Peru's 9th president in a decade, she faces a challenging task in governing a politically volatile and divided nation.
7: Thousands of migrants are trying to leave South Africa ahead of an unofficial deadline set by anti-immigration campaigners. Many gathered at transit camps set up to facilitate their departure, saying they fear violence during mass protests planned for Tuesday. Mayani Jones reports from Johannesburg.
18: Several embassies have advised their citizens to avoid protest locations, and the US mission said it anticipated reduced operations at its facilities. Thousands of migrants have already fled South Africa ahead of the June 30th deadline set by some anti-immigration protesters. The police say 25,000 undocumented migrants have been repatriated so far, and that the process is ongoing, although it's not clear when it started and whether these repatriations were triggered by the recent demonstrations. In a press conference on Monday night, a representative of the country's Joint Security and Intelligence Body said that since the 1st of March, there had been more than 100 registered cases of anti-foreigner sentiment.
7: Venezuela's interim leader has said temporary camps will be set up to house people while their homes are assessed for damage caused by last week's devastating earthquake. The number of dead has risen to more than 1,700. People are also still being pulled alive from under the rubble 5 days after the double quake. The UN's Gianluca Rampolla in Caracas outlined the latest coordination efforts.
19: We have to work on different fronts and different levels simultaneously. Every hour that passes is 1 hour less to find people alive, so the search and rescue. At the same time, we need to cater for those in need and totally in situation of vulnerability. We are setting up with government shelters, with food points, water and sanitation points, health points. Obviously, at the same time, we need to work all together to cater for emergency health response, in addition to the infrastructure that is still available up in Caracas. And we have to start looking also what it will take to seek and invest into durable solutions for those people affected.
7: World News from the BBC. The US Supreme Court has backed state laws that allow mail-in ballots received after Election Day to be counted, rejecting a Republican-led challenge to a five-day grace period in Mississippi. The 5-4 ruling is a setback for President Trump, who has vowed to end the use of postal ballots before November's midterm elections. Police in Senegal have fired tear gas at demonstrators who attempted to storm the parliament in protest about constitutional reforms. Critics say the changes strengthen the powers of the National Assembly and the Prime Minister while curtailing those of the President. Joanna Keane reports.
20: Police attempted to disperse protesters as some tried to get inside Parliament and others chained themselves together. Arrests were made as stones were thrown at officers. There were also heated exchanges inside the chamber, with one opposition MP being forcibly removed and others walking out in protest. Under the changes, a sitting president would be barred from leading a political party and the Prime Minister would be able to appoint civil servants. President Jomai Fai is planning a national referendum on the reforms, but no date has been set.
7: The French Parliament has passed a bill aimed at slowing the growth of ultra-fast fashion, especially targeting Asian e-commerce giants such as Temu and Shein. The French Trade Minister says that large quantities of cheap, lower-quality clothing cause significant waste and pollution. The legislation will impose a per-item fee for mass-produced textiles and block ultra-fast fashion brands from advertising. Some have also criticised the bill for excluding European firms. And at the Football World Cup, Germany and Paraguay are playing in the knockout phase in Boston. A few minutes ago, the score was 1-1. Earlier, Brazil, the five-time champions, clinched a 2-1 victory against Japan, with Gabriel Martinelli scoring the winning goal just minutes before the end. BBC News.
21: This is National Native News. I'm Jill Freitas. The Alaska Federation of Natives will celebrate the anniversary of its 60th convention this October. KMBA's Rhonda McBride has more on plans for this milestone gathering.
22: Rooted in land and tradition, rising in our voices. That's the theme for this year's Alaska Federation of Natives convention. AFN President Ben Malott says it reflects six decades of advocacy and the power of collective voices.
23: We have taken our convention over 60 years and made it in to, I think, the state's largest meeting with a broadcast of over 100,000 viewers.
22: In 1966, about 400 Native leaders from across the state gathered above an Anchorage storefront on 4th Avenue to fight for their ancestral lands. This first gathering laid out the groundwork for the passage of the Alaska Native Claims Settlement Act in 1971, the largest land settlement in U.S. history. Today, the convention draws thousands of people. Malott says this year's keynote speaker is Dr. Rosita Worrell, president of the Sea Alaska Heritage Institute and a longtime AFN board member. Malott says Worrell has dedicated her life to advancing Native causes.
23: Dr. Worrell, she's an icon, she's a legend, and she's also one of our strongest advocates for subsistence.
22: AFN will be held for 3 days at the Dena'ina Center in Anchorage, starting October 22nd. In Anchorage, I'm Rhonda McBride.
21: An exhibit at the New Mexico History Museum in Santa Fe highlights the successful campaign by three Diné women to stop a coal-fired power plant on the Navajo Nation. KUNM's Jeanette Didios talked with Sarah Jane White and photographer Carlin Tapp.
0: A Question of Power features 40 black and white photographs by Tapp, as well as video and audio interviews with residents on the Navajo Nation between 2004 and 2011. They include tense confrontations between tribal members and authorities over plans by the Diné Power Authority to build the Desert Rock plant on the Navajo Nation near Farmington. Robin Jackson is the executive director for Diné Care, a nonprofit that works with Navajo communities on energy and environment issues.
1: President Nixon had declared that certain parts of the U.S. would be sacrificed for energy production in order to meet energy needs.
0: In the wake of the 1973 oil crisis, Nixon announced Project Independence that included expanding nuclear development, including lands inhabited by Native Americans. A 2010 research article identified 37 Navajo communities with high rates of certain diseases and conditions associated with coal power plants. The growing number of children with asthma was one of the reasons Sarah Jane White became involved. She says the majority of the Navajo people opposed Desert Rock and wrote letters to then-Navajo President Joe Shirley Jr. She says plant owners tried to get her to stop protesting against Desert Rock by offering her sons jobs. Carlin Tapp is a Wacomico, an Anglo photographer and documentary filmmaker.
5: Thing I thought, I have got to keep really good notes on this for some reason. I don't know why.
0: Tapp traveled with White, Willie, and Hogue to different communities on the reservation, and he says that it was eye-opening.
5: I could not believe it. People without electricity, people without running water.
0: Tapp's photographs and interviews also helped in the fight against Desert Rock. Ultimately, the Desert Rock Energy Project was officially canceled in 2011 due to the continued opposition, with the closure of another plant, the San Juan Generating Station, in 2022. Jackson says you can see the difference in the air. There is still one active power plant on the Navajo Nation scheduled for decommissioning in 2031. For KUNM, I'm Jeanette Didios.
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2: This is Asian View from NHK World Japan. I'm Hiroko Kitadai. Japan's Ground Self-Defense Force says it has deployed a surface-to-ship missile launcher on the nation's easternmost island for the first time. Analysts say the deployment is part of the country's attempt to reinforce its Pacific side defenses. The GSDF announced details in a social media post on Sunday. It said it had deployed a Type 12 surface-to-ship missile launcher and target acquisition reconnaissance drones on Minami Torishima Island this month. Type 12 surface-to-ship missiles have a range of over 100 kilometers. The projectiles themselves were not brought to the island this time. Japan's defense minister held talks with his South Korean counterpart in Seoul on Sunday on matters of defense. Koizumi Shinjiro and An Kyu-bek agreed to continue cooperation toward the complete denuclearization of the Korean Peninsula. The ministers also agreed they would maintain communication to further develop stable, future-oriented defense cooperation and exchanges. Koizumi is visiting South Korea for the first time since he took office. The talks were held as part of mutual ministerial exchanges between the two countries. Ukrainian Foreign Minister Andriy Sybiha is scheduled to meet his Japanese counterpart Motegi Toshimitsu this week in Japan. Sybiha said he plans to exchange opinions on Japan's continued support in rebuilding Ukraine. He said they would also discuss Ukraine's experience in drone technologies. Sybiha also said Japan is a country that can play a special role in Ukraine's reconstruction through its businesses and technologies. He also indicated an expectation of continued Japanese support in rebuilding, including the removal of landmines and energy cooperation. We are broadcasting from NHK in Tokyo. The president of Taiwan's legislative yuan met with the speaker of the U.S. House of Representatives in Washington over security cooperation and other issues. Han Kuo-yu has been leading a cross-party delegation of lawmakers on a tour of the United States since last week. He held talks on Friday with Speaker Mike Johnson. The legislative yuan said Han expressed his gratitude to Johnson for his longtime support of Taiwan and help in promoting the development of ties between Taiwan and the U.S. It said both sides exchanged views on security cooperation and how to strengthen economic relations. Authorities in Beijing have reported the fatal crash of a small plane into a high-rise building nearly one day after the accident, but they have revealed no details. They posted on social media on Saturday that the plane flew into a skyscraper in the city's Chaoyang district on Friday evening. They said the pilot died while 13 others were injured. The authorities did not say how the crash happened or why there was a delay in releasing news of the accident. They only say they are investigating the case. Multiple media outlets in Hong Kong reported on Friday that a small plane had hit Beijing's tallest building, CITIC Tower. Atomic bomb survivors in Japan say they should expand their activities among younger generations to realize a world without nuclear weapons. About 60 people attended a meeting in Tokyo on Sunday to mark 2 years since the foundation of the group called the Japan Campaign to Abolish Nuclear Weapons. Its head, Tanaka Terumi, delivered a speech. He is also co-chairperson of another hibakusha group, Nihon Hidankyo, which won the Nobel Peace Prize in 2024 for its efforts to achieve a world free of nuclear weapons. Tanaka highlighted the need to change what he described as the current challenging situation. He also stressed the importance of letting younger people learn nothing is more absurd than war. The International Criminal Court and 10 Asian universities have set up a joint office in Tokyo. The ICC plans to strengthen its regional influence through academic exchanges and the development of human resources. The ICC tries individuals for war crimes, crimes against humanity, and other charges. Only about 35% of all member states are from the Asia-Pacific. The 10 universities are from Japan, South Korea, and Mongolia. The new facility will be headed by Professor Philip Austin of Keio University's Faculty of Law.
3: The Asia-Pacific region has diverse legal and political systems and historical backgrounds. We hope this office contributes to the development of the international criminal justice system.
2: The new office plans to expand the number of partner universities in other countries and set up a course on international criminal justice as well as training programs at the ICC. This is Asian View from NHK World Japan.
4: My name is Jasmine Garst, and I'm an immigration correspondent for NPR. Covering immigration right now is extremely challenging. A lot of the people I'm interviewing are hiding because they're too afraid to go outdoors. Something that I have really tried to focus on in my work is the humanity and the nuance and complexity of every human being, whether that is a 12-year-old girl trying to live her life in Minneapolis or a farmer in Florida. I think that we're at an inflection point in which we're really questioning our identity as a country, what we're okay with and what we're not. And that's something that I think is going to be a really big story this year. Your donation supports journalism that gets to the heart of the story. Please give today, and thank you.
5: Good afternoon. This is the National Weather Service in Anchorage, Alaska, with Monday's Alaska statewide weather. Front pushing eastward will spread rain across the eastern Aleutians and into the Alaska Peninsula tonight with gusty east and southeast winds. Behind the front, winds will become more southwesterly as rain changes to showers. A trough will keep showers going over northern Cook Inlet into the Matanuska and Susitna Valleys, as well as Prince William Sound and the North Gulf Coast, with shower chances continuing over the northern panhandle as it becomes dry to the south. And for Tuesday, that front weakens but continues to spread rain slowly eastward across the Alaska Peninsula, mostly south of Kodiak Island. And a couple of troughs will keep it cloudy, cool, and showery across all of southern Alaska. There will be some partly sunny skies showing up in the central interior, northeastward to the Yukon Flats. Otherwise, look for showers across the Brooks Range with scattered isolated showers over the southeast coast, as well as the eastern North Slope and Arctic coastal areas. Otherwise, winds will be light with dry conditions over the northern Bering Sea and St. Lawrence Island. And for Wednesday, it'll be mostly cloudy with a few showers across the southeast coast. And also shower activity will persist over the eastern interior from around the Yukon Flats area southward into the Wrangell Mountains with possible afternoon showers over the Talkeetnas. It'll be mostly clear and dry over the central interior from the eastern Arctic coast areas. Look for low clouds and fog there, the chance of some moisture for the western Arctic coast. And for Thursday, look for cloudy skies with showers across southern Alaska. Low pressure in the central interior will produce afternoon showers and areas of rain for the Tanana Valley eastward into the Yukon Flats and northward to the eastern Brooks Range. Conditions will be drier and rainfall amounts much lighter for the western part of the state, with a few isolated to widely scattered showers from the western Brooks Range southward across the Kuskokwim Delta and along the Kuskokwim Mountains. A very weak trough will spread some light rain or snow into the Bering Strait area to St. Lawrence Island. Otherwise, high pressure will control the Bering Sea and the Aleutians with a lot of clouds and areas of fog. With Alaska statewide weather, I'm David Percy.
6: The remedy that the division has chosen is the most extreme possible remedy.
7: Alaska's Supreme Court rules that two Dan Sullivans can run for U.S. Senate. From Alaska Public Media, this is statewide news on Alaska News Nightly for Monday, June 29th. Good evening, I'm Lori Townsend. Also tonight, vetoed funding for teacher recruitment and retention draws frustration from lawmakers.
8: We are intimately involved with this budget, and then to have things sliced out of it every year is very, very frustrating.
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7: 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The Alaska Supreme Court says Dan J. Sullivan must be included on the ballot for Alaska's U.S. Senate seat. The court sent the case back to the Division of Elections to decide how the challenger's name will appear. Sullivan is a retired teacher from Petersburg. He shares a name and chose the same party affiliation as the Republican incumbent, Senator Dan Sullivan. The Division of Elections kicked him off the ballot because it said his aim was to confuse voters. But during oral arguments this morning, the justices repeatedly returned to the idea that the division could just differentiate the two candidates with, for example, middle initials. Chief Justice Susan Carney questioned whether the division had to go as far as

0: The fact that he picked the middle initial of the sitting United States senator that he's purporting to genuinely challenge, we don't think that the division is obligated to not notice that. It is very, very troubling.
1: Justice Amy Oravec said it's fine for the division to notice.
2: The issue is whether that justifies booting someone off the ballot versus mitigating, which you're clearly authorized and empowered to do. So there's a lot of different ways you can distinguish these two candidates on the ballot, short of precluding access to the ballot to begin with.
1: Today's order, which was released about 3 hours after oral arguments, concluded was barely 100 words. The court says it will issue a longer opinion later. The case may not be entirely concluded. The division has proposed to list the challenger with his full name and label him a nonpartisan. His attorney, Jeffrey Robinson, said the state has no authority to strip him of his chosen party affiliation. Dan Sullivan of Petersburg says he's happy the Alaska Supreme Court upheld a lower court ruling to keep his name on the ballot. In an interview with KFSK, the Senate candidate says he'd felt confident during the proceedings.
3: Well, it feels pretty satisfying. I have to say, if they had ruled the other way, I would have been really surprised. I was maybe naive. I use the word naive a lot. Maybe naively confident. It seemed like I met the criteria pretty easily.
1: Sullivan says he's ready to start campaigning for the August primary. He's also waiting to see how his name will appear on the ballot, something the Supreme Court told the Division of Elections to decide.
3: And once that's done, then I can sort of start to move forward with getting my message out moving forward with this campaign.
1: The Petersburg Sullivan maintains he's a genuine candidate, intent on pointing out what he doesn't like about the incumbent. Senator Dan Sullivan's campaign rejects that assertion. Campaign spokesman Nate Adams calls the Petersburg man a sham and a fraud and says the court's ruling is disappointing.
4: That said, we are encouraged by the fact that the director of the Division of Elections will be able to use her expertise to best differentiate between the Petersburg fraud and the incumbent, Senator Dan Sullivan, ultimately to the benefit of all Alaska voters.
1: The Division of Elections doesn't have much time to work out a solution. It says it has to begin printing ballots tomorrow at noon. A group of Alaska Native organizations is launching a new rural veterinary public health program next month to provide care for animals in dozens of villages across the state. As Alona Niden with the Alaska Desk reports, that includes rabies vaccinations, testing for infectious diseases, as well as spaying and neutering.
5: Mike Williams is a musher and the chief of the village of Akiak in the Yukon-Kuskokwim Delta region. He says he and other Alaska Native leaders for years have been advocating for more veterinary care in villages like his.
6: In recent times in Akiak, there were two rabid foxes shot this past winter, and there are many loose dogs. I think the main need is vaccinations with rabies and parvo that kills a lot of our animals.
5: The Alaska Federation of Natives new program is in partnership with the nonprofit, Alaska Native Rural Veterinary. The two-year initiative will bring veterinary services to 80 villages, according to a press release AFN shared last week. Williams is an advisor for the program. Arlie Reynolds is a former musher and the medical director for Alaska Native Rural Veterinary, which brings free vet services to villages. He says rabies is endemic in northern and western Alaska, and up to 25 people are exposed to the virus each year. The exposure usually happens when rabid wildlife, like foxes, bite village dogs.
7: Dogs have been part of life in rural Alaska since people have been in rural Alaska. When something that has always been a huge benefit to a society becomes a potential threat, it's really a problem. It disrupts the whole foundations of that society or culture.
5: Reynolds says it's difficult to access veterinary care in villages off the road system, and traveling to get care is costly and sometimes leaves villages without valued professionals for long stretches of time. Reynolds says that additionally, some parts of Alaska experience 7 times the national average of reported cases of children bitten by dogs. He says he hopes the new initiative can help address both of these issues.
7: This program actually will save, most importantly, it'll save trauma on people and dogs, but it'll also save communities and health providing organizations.

0: incredible amount of money.
1: Taking care of pets in villages can also help protect subsistence resources, Reynolds says. One example is vaccinating against distemper that's contagious and fatal to wildlife like seals that many Alaska Native communities hunt. In the past decade, tribes have passed several resolutions at AFN conventions to support improvements to veterinary care. Last year, Senator Lisa Murkowski co-sponsored a bill to get vet care paid by the Indian Health Service. Representative Nick Begich also introduced legislation to improve access to vet services for tribes. The authors of the new program say they hope it will act as a bridge on the path toward permanent and sustainable veterinary care for tribes. In Anchorage, I am Alona Naiden.
2: Still to come on Alaska News Nightly, Dillingham's Boat Harbor is abuzz ahead of Bristol Bay salmon season.
3: We're waiting for the niche to open, just doing the final preparations in anticipation of the opener. The fish are coming.
2: That's ahead. Stay with us.
4: 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Thank you for tuning in.
2: A group of state lawmakers tasked with drafting a final version of an Alaska LNG tax relief bill kicked off work this weekend. That's after Governor Mike Dunleavy rejected the version passed by the Senate earlier this month and called lawmakers back into special session. The six-member committee spent Friday and Saturday in something of a public negotiation with developer Glen Farn and the Alaska Gasline Development Corporation, or AGDC. Glen Farn's head, Alaska head Adam Prestige, suggested numerous changes to the bill, most prominently to two amendments added on the Senate floor. One laid out a series of union labor requirements. Prestige said those go well beyond an agreement the developer signed with Alaska labor groups earlier this month. Prestige said repeatedly on Saturday that Memorandum of Understanding, or MOU, is a legally binding commitment.
5: We have an agreement that will prioritize Alaska labor first. That's been something Glen Farn has been committed to since day one of our agreement with AGDC. We've now memorialized it in the binding MOU itself.
2: He said the amendment approved by the Senate would go too far, including by imposing Alaska wage requirements on fabrication yards in, say, South Korea. The other hot topic on Saturday was the Senate's inclusion of what's known as a pass-through entities tax that would subject LLCs in the oil and gas business, including Glen Farn and large oil and gas producer Hillcorp, to the state's corporate income tax. Some Senate lawmakers have pushed for the change for years. Glen Farn opposes the tax, but Senator Bert Stedman, a Sitka Republican, said the state can't constitutionally commit to never imposing it. And he suggested it might be better for everyone to make the change sooner rather than later.
6: I'm not so sure it would be fair to the investors with the momentum being built in the state to put billions of dollars on the table in equity and have tens of billions in debt and have us change the tax structure midstream.
2: An accountant and tax attorney hired by Glen Farn suggested a few possible changes that would make the tax change more practical and predictable. But Governor Mike Dunleavy said in an op-ed published on the website of conservative political writer Suzanne Downing on Sunday, he would veto any bill that included it. A note of caution, this next story describes sexual assault. A Chivac man is facing dozens of charges of sexual abuse of a minor and sexual assault. A grand jury indicted Ulrich Jeffrey Alron this week on 47 counts. The 48-year-old had been living in Nome for the past 2 years. He was arrested on Wednesday by Alaska State Troopers and the Nome Police Department. He was arraigned on Thursday for charges involving sexual abuse, sexual assault, indecent exposure, and furnishing alcohol to a minor. The alleged offenses occurred over multiple years, from December 2009 through September 2025. Alron's indictment detailing each crime says most of the conduct occurred in Chivac, while others took place in Mountain Village, on the lower Yukon, and in Anchorage. Alron was a community leader in Chivac, where he served as the mayor. He held several positions at the Kashunamut School District, including activities director, boys and girls basketball coach, and shop instructor. In Nome, he worked at Bering Air as a pilot. He and his wife, Mary Alron, were awarded the Parents of the Year Award from the Alaska Federation of Natives in 2019. Alron's bail was set at $250,000. He is currently being held at Anvil Mountain Correctional Center in Nome. The first Jesuit missionaries came to Alaska in the late 1800s. By the turn of the 20th century, the religious order of the Catholic Church had as many as 50 Jesuits in the state. Now only two remain, and by the end of June, there will be none. KNOM's Ben Townsend reports from Bethel, where a ceremony honoring the Jesuits' complicated legacy in the state was held.
0: Procession of priests wearing long white gowns with red hems walk down the aisle at Bethel's Immaculate Conception Church. At the back is the Bishop of the Diocese of Fairbanks, Stephen Miyakawa. He thumps the ground with a shimmering silver staff known as a closure as he approaches the altar.
7: My brothers and sisters, we gather together to celebrate this wonderful and blessed occasion, to acknowledge the love of God and the work of God through the 139-year mission of the Society of Jesus, of the Jesuit Fathers.
0: A traditional Catholic Mass follows in both English and Yupik. During the sermon, Miyakawa acknowledges the vastness of the Fairbanks Diocese and the tremendous amount of work done by the Jesuits to establish it.
8: All of the 46 churches of the Diocese of Fairbanks that we currently have were established by either the Jesuit Fathers or by direction of a Jesuit bishop. We have a long history of the Society of Jesus' presence and ministry here in northern all of Alaska.
0: The Jesuits are an order within the Catholic Church, akin to the Dominicans or Franciscans. They have a reputation for taking on some of the Catholic Church's most remote assignments. That missionary spirit brought the Jesuits to the Yukon River in 1887, where they built churches, schools, and ministries. Without their work, Catholicism may not have taken root in huge swaths of Alaska, particularly among Alaska Native communities. But the Jesuits leave a complicated legacy. Their methods of converting Native people to the religion, particularly in the first half of the 20th century, created generational traumas still felt to this day.
9: Thank you for all that you have taught us about who Jesus is and how to love and serve him wholeheartedly.
0: Father Sean Carroll is the provincial of the Jesuits West Province, which oversees Alaska and nine other states.
9: I also thank you for your patience with us. For there have been times when we have sinned and when we have hurt you.
0: Missionaries, including the Jesuits, forcefully converted and assimilated Alaska Native people into Western culture and religion. Students at Jesuit-run boarding schools were forced to abandon their native languages and physically punished when caught speaking languages other than English. Native dancing and drumming was also banned. The Jesuits West Province maintains a list of 150 Jesuits with credible claims of sexual abuse against minors or vulnerable adults. A quarter of the accused Jesuits served in Alaska at some point in time.
9: I ask for your forgiveness for all that we have done that was not rooted in Christ and love for him, and for when we did not value your culture nor recognize the presence of God in you.
0: Carroll gave the order to withdraw from the state last spring. A big issue was recruitment of Jesuits willing to travel and serve in remote villages. He tells the congregation that the Jesuits' work will continue, just without a permanent presence. Father Rich Magner is one of the two remaining Jesuit priests in Alaska. His last day serving Chivac, Hooper Bay, and Scammon Bay is June 30th.
10: We all always knew coming in, or should have known, that we're not going to be here forever. You know, there's not going to, it's going to be mission accomplished at some point. And then we hand it off to through the diocese that we've helped create. And so that's a good feeling.
0: Magner's next stop is a clinical pastoral education residency in Tacoma, Washington. The other remaining priest, Father Tom Provincial, first came to Alaska in 1968 to teach. A fond memory, he says, was meeting elders that practiced traditional subsistence lifestyles.
11: Some of the grandmothers, their fingers were just all bent and with arthritis and stuff like that. You know, their whole lives they've been working out in the cold and the wet, doing food, sewing, all that kind of stuff. I just feel very privileged to have come when I did come, and to see that.
0: Provincial returned in 1975 as a priest and has served in the region ever since. After moving away, he plans to take a 5-month sabbatical. What happens next, he says, is in God's hands. Two lines form in the aisle for communion at the end of the Mass. Dominic Hunt, a Yupik deacon that flew in from Imanac for the event, leads the congregation through a final prayer.
12: And bless them with your wisdom, that they may be a word of hope, a world in need. We ask this through Christ our Lord. Amen.
0: About 70 people pose for a photo on the altar. Priests, deacons, parishioners, elders, and children, many of them smiling, some standing quietly. The photo doesn't tell the whole story, but it's a moment when gratitude, grief, and memory all shared the same room. In Bethel, I'm Ben Townsend.
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2: Governor Mike Dunleavy vetoed nearly $500,000 from the state budget last Wednesday that would have gone toward efforts to retain and recruit teachers in Alaska. The Alaska Educator Retention and Recruitment Center began almost 2 years ago. Jennifer Schmitz is the executive director of the organization. She says its services include marketing, teaching positions, and helping districts with professional development.
15: Anything that has to do with recruitment and retention, and you say a district says we need help with this, we are the people that help them with that.
2: Schmitz says they also support hiring teachers internationally. Districts have turned to hiring teachers internationally in recent years to address staffing shortages. Representative Rebecca Himshute, an independent from Sitka and co-chair of the House Education Committee, says she's upset about the vetoed funding.
16: We are intimately involved with this budget, and then to have things sliced out of it every year is very, very frustrating.
2: She says the organization has been working on recommendations laid out by Dunleavy's Teacher Recruitment and Retention Task Force that met in 2020. Lisa Parity is the executive director for the Alaska Council for School Administrators, which runs the recruitment organization. She says the organization will continue to support recruitment and retention efforts, but that Alaska children will still feel the effects of teacher shortages.
17: Our children experience the consequences of educator shortage every single day. And we are committed to continuing to work against educator shortage.
2: Parity says the organization's board will meet to figure out which services will still be provided. Lawmakers have a chance to override the veto as early as July 1st. Sea Alaska Heritage Institute is hosting Indigenous artists in public spaces across Southeast Alaska this year. The residents aim to create, showcase their artistic processes to visitors, and connect with their heritage. Nina Howell Walton is the current artist in residence at Sitka National Historical Park. She's an oil painter and certified Tlingit and Haida tribal artist with family ties to the area. Howell Walton's grandfather, Rudolph Walton, was a famous artist and master carver from Sitka.
18: It's pretty incredible because just being here in the Sitka area, just the air and knowing that I'm walking on ancestral grounds where he was inspired by the bird flying over his head or feeling the mist on his face.
2: Howell Walton says she's seeking to reimagine her grandfather's work in her own paintings. She looks to include elements of form line, a traditional art style incorporating curved lines and shapes used by Indigenous people of the Pacific Northwest. Howell Walton says she's starting a series of paintings while in Sitka. The series will eventually include 30 pieces, each with an owl.
18: I really feel like they have that kind of wisdom and knowledge and leadership and sight forward. And it's my hope that, you know, we could all just get along and this owl would lead us forward.
2: Howell Walton says she hopes to study the colors traditional to Tlingit art in the museum's archive to incorporate into her own work.
18: I'm going to sit down with those pieces for a number of sessions and try to create that with my own hand.
2: Howell Walton will be working on her paintings at the Sitka National Historical Park through July 3rd. Anticipation is building in the Dillingham Harbor as crews get ready for the start of the 2026 Bristol Bay salmon season. Last week, KDLG's Jesse Sheldon caught the annual blessing of the fleet and checked in with fishermen in the harbor getting ready for the start of another busy season.
19: Hot dogs, upcycled float sculptures, and music were all in abundance at the Dillingham Harbor as fishing crews prepare for the 2026 soccer.

0: Dillingham's Harbor Day festivities were followed by the 37th annual Blessing of the Fleet. The event honors those who have lost their lives in Bristol Bay.
1: Beltran, Peter Blunka, Eddie Braswell, Jerry Braswell, Alexei.
0: At the ceremony, a bell is rung to commemorate each life lost, and pastors from Dillingham's churches offer prayer for a safe and abundant fishing season. Down at the docks, many of the crews are spending the week waiting on a sockeye opening in the Nooshkak district. Peter Oswald and his crew, including his daughter Willow, were mending nets aboard the fishing vessel Willowa.
2: Yes, we're waiting for the noosh to open, just doing the final preparations in anticipation of the opener, the fisher coming.
0: Oswald used to fish for OBI Seafoods until it was acquired by Silver Bay Seafoods last year. He now fishes for Silver Bay, which announced a sockeye base price for the season of $1.60 per pound. Over the last few years, Silver Bay's processing operations have expanded in both Bristol Bay and statewide. The processor acquired multiple Bristol Bay facilities from Peter Pan Seafoods in 2024, a year before it took over OBI's plants in the region. This season, Silver Bay will also be delivering to the Hannah, a floating processing facility owned by former competitor Northline Seafoods, in a custom processing arrangement. Oswald says this consolidation is something to watch.
2: Yeah, it concerns me a little bit, but Silver Bay so far, from my perspective, has been treating us well. But, you know, when you have a consolidation like that and Silver Bay has not quite half the fleet, but close to it, that's it's something to pay attention to, I think.
0: Dave Rogotsky on the fishing vessel Canista has fished Bristol Bay for 44 years. He used to fish for Peter Pan and is now fishing for Silver Bay.
3: But we haven't had prices like this for a long time, so it's starting out great, yeah.
0: The Alaska Department of Fish and Game predicts a nearly 18.5 million fish inshore run in the Nooshkak District this season, and a baywide forecast just over 44 million fish.
3: It's really something to be part of. It'd be something like that you and I would witness in the, if we went to the Great Plains and there were 3 million bison on the Great Plains, but they're not there anymore, but this is still here.
0: Vrogotsky says even though there's no Nooshkak opening yet, the sockeye are on their way back en masse.
3: There's kind of a calmness to it at this point because nothing's happened yet, but it sounds great with good indications of fish swimming this way from the Port Moeller test fishery, and so it'll happen.
0: According to the June 20th through 21st stock composition analysis at the Port Moeller test fishery, over a third of sampled sockeye were on their way back to the Nooshkak River. In Dillingham, I'm Jesse Sheldon.
4: And that's all for this edition of Alaska News Nightly. 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We had reports tonight from Liz Ruskin in Washington, D.C., Taylor Heckert in Petersburg, Alona Niden in Anchorage, Eric Stone and Jamie Deep in Juneau, Ben Townsend in Bethel, Lauren Salemo in Sitka, and Jesse Sheldon in Dillingham. 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Our audio engineer is Crystal Hyde. Kirsten Dobroff is our producer. And I'm Lori Townsend. Good night.

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1: The Supreme Court issues its final rulings of the term on Tuesday. One outstanding case is President Trump's bid to restrict the Constitution's guarantee of birthright citizenship. We have analysis of that decision and its implications tomorrow on Morning Edition from NPR News.

0: It's All Things Considered from NPR News. I'm Scott Detrow. Serena Williams is back on a majors court. She and her sister Venus are teaming up again in doubles at Wimbledon for the first time in years. What's behind Serena's comeback?
1: Even though she'll be 45 in September, she may be looking at that field and thinking, I can beat them.
0: First news.
2: Live from NPR News in Culver City, California, I'm Duane Brown. The Supreme Court says Lisa Cook can keep her job as a member of the Federal Reserve's governing board, at least for now. NPR's Scott Horsley tells us that decision is a setback for President Trump.
3: In a 5-4 ruling, the High Court said the president failed to give Lisa Cook due process when he tried to fire her from the Fed board. The attempted dismissal was part of a broader campaign by the president to bend the central bank to his will in hopes of forcing lower interest rates. While the decision was made on narrow procedural grounds, Chief Justice Roberts wrote, the Fed was deliberately designed to be insulated from political pressure to help prevent the kind of economic panics that were common before the central bank was established. That carve-out for the Fed is in contrast to the Supreme Court's general direction of giving the White House greater control over agencies that were once considered independent. The High Court ruled 6-3 today the president can fire a member of the Federal Trade Commission, reversing a precedent that has stood for nearly a century. Scott Horsley, NPR News, Washington.
2: Well, the FAA is investigating a possible collision between a passenger jet and a drone. NPR's Joel Rose reports a JetBlue flight en route from Las Vegas reported the collision this morning in New York.
4: JetBlue Flight 948 was preparing to land at John F. Kennedy International Airport in New York when the pilot told air traffic control about the incident. In this archived audio recording from the website liveatc.net.
5: We collided with a drone back there in the turn. Just wanted to pass that to you.
6: You said you collided?
5: Yep, it hit us right above the cockpit.
4: The JetBlue pilot said the collision occurred around 7:15 a.m. as the flight from Las Vegas was on its final approach to JFK, about 3,000 feet above the ground. The plane landed safely. The FAA says there was no damage to the aircraft, but an investigation is underway. Joel Rose, NPR News.
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0: It's All Things Considered from NPR News. I'm Scott Detrow. Our series, America in Pursuit, explores culture, history, and objects in American life. 250 years ago, the founders of the U.S. signed the Declaration of Independence. Today, NPR's Claire Lombardo tells us how Thomas Jefferson drafted it.
1: Thomas Jefferson wasn't just designing a new nation 250 years ago. He was also designing himself a portable desk.
2: Which almost looks like a laptop to us because it has a hinged case on a box, beautiful sliding out drawers for your pens and your ink and your blotters.
1: Anthea Hartig, director of the Smithsonian's National Museum of American History.
2: The hinge also has a small rail on the front so you can prop up a book and read it, or you can open it.
1: To create a perfect writing surface, Jefferson had it made out of mahogany in Philadelphia.
2: So we think this is probably made very late 1775 or early 1776.
1: And in the steamy summer months of 1776, he used this desk to draft the Declaration of Independence.
2: And of course, it went through many drafts, and each word was debated. What kind of, are these sacred rights? Are these inalienable rights? They land, of course, on that beautiful kind of two paragraphs of some of the most soaring prose in U.S. history, and then a long series of grievances.
1: Years later, in 1825, his granddaughter is getting married, and he designs a brand new desk, ships it,
2: and it's lost at sea.
1: So he ships the couple his desk, the one he'd designed himself and had been using for the past 50 years. And he leaves two notes.
2: He wrote, quote, "Politics as well as religion has its superstitions. These, gaining strength with time, may one day give imaginary value to this relic for its great association with the birth of the great charter of our independence."
1: That was under the writing board. And there was another for his granddaughter's new husband.
2: "Mr. Coolidge must do me the favor of accepting this gift. Its imaginary value will increase with years."
1: And if he lives to my age or another half century, Jefferson wrote, he may see it carried in the procession of our nation's birthday, as the relics of the saints are in those of the church. Jefferson wasn't far off. The desk is on display this summer in a special exhibit called American Aspirations at the Smithsonian Castle in Washington, D.C. Claire Lombardo, NPR News.
0: The tennis world has never been quite the same since Serena Williams walked away back in 2022. Well, at age 44, she is returning this week to play Wimbledon, both singles and doubles, alongside her big sister, Venus Williams. Since the GOAT is back, so is the buzz. So we had to have sports writer and author Howard Bryant on the show to talk Williamses. Welcome back.
3: Thank you for having me.
0: There's a lot of things I love about this comeback, but I love the fact that, like, I can specifically remember reading about Venus and Serena in Sports Illustrated for Kids when I was a kid. And all these years later, they are making a comeback, and they have, of course, in the meantime, established themselves as two of the greatest tennis players of all time. How are you thinking about this return to the courts?
3: Well, I think it depends. I mean, I think when you look at it from a sister's standpoint, Venus really never left. I mean, she's been playing on the tour for, you know, since she was, what, 14 years old? Mm-hmm. There's the difference between the watchers and the doers. We're the watchers. We believe in the narratives. We create the poetry. We do all of these things. And they're the doers. They're the athlete. And when you're the athlete, you have to play until the tank is empty, because as the great Satchel Paige once said, you only come around this way once. And when you're Venus, you're here and you've been playing, but you're not Venus Williams anymore. So the poetry's not there. And so a lot of people are like, why are you still doing this? And she still wants to play, and she's a legend. And then when you think about Serena, it's a bit of a different story. Serena Williams was clearly chasing that 24th and 25th major. She got to 23. She beat Venus at the 2017 Australian Open, and nobody knew at the time, but she was pregnant when she won. And then when she came back, there was the narrative of wanting to win a major as a mother, and that this was an inspirational thing for her. And she got back. She got to four finals, and she didn't win a set. She lost all four. And when she left, she never quite said she was retiring. And I was at that match. I was at her match against Alia Tomljanovic at the 2022 U.S. Open. And she said she was evolving and not retiring. And there's always been something when it comes to Serena that feels unfinished. She's come out and said that she has no pressure, that she's done more than anyone could ever dream of, that she's done more than she ever dreamed of. and that there's no pressure, and that she wants to see her two daughters see her play tennis.
0: Do you believe that?
3: But I don't believe that. I don't believe that at all. I have a very hard time believing that Serena Williams is going to come out here to get crushed.
0: Yeah.
3: Maybe there's more enjoyment in it now, but I don't think she's just back for funsies. I think she's looking and she's recognizing that even though she'll be 45 in September, that she may be looking at that field and thinking, I can beat them.
0: I want to try something out here and kind of watch a couple examples of their play over the years with you. Let's both pull up a clip from 2016 Wimbledon and take a look at that and tell me what, if anything, is different to you in terms of the style, in terms of how they play, in terms of how the match is going.
3: Still Venus on the back line and Serena playing up. You know, quicker points, obviously, when you're on grass. It's a, you know, it's first strike tennis. And, of course, you know, that Serena serve is something that they should just put in the Louvre. You know, the pressure they put on the opposition and the forcing the opposition to also hit with them. Once again, I mean, one of the things that they always say in tennis is the match on your racket? Meaning, is it in your control or are you being controlled? And the thing about watching them is that so many times the match is on their racket because of the power that they bring to it and the coordination as well and the hands and the whole thing. I mean, we talk about the power all the time, but the beauty of Serena especially is the fact that she is such a complete tennis player, offensive, defensively, at the net, the volleys, the overheads, all of it. She's just so technically sound. And the beauty of the two of them together is the number of times we watch them compete against each other. They really have fun playing together. It is such a joy to watch them compete and recognizing as well that they're a family. And that is it's the most unique relationship, I think, in the history of American sports.
0: Given all of that, what are you hoping for and what do you think is likely as they set out on Wimbledon together over the coming weeks?
3: I think the expectations are very, very low. I think it's joy. I think you have to go into it with joy. The one thing that you're absolutely hoping is that you want them to stay healthy. And usually what happens in these tournaments, especially because Serena is deciding to go all in, she's jumping into the deep end of the pool, you just want them to be able to stay on the court. And then the rest of it, who knows? This is why we watch the games. We haven't seen Serena play in a singles match since September of 2022. But the one thing that I think everyone is hoping that there's some magic here that we'll never forget.
0: Howard Bryant, thanks so much for talking.
3: Thank you.
0: You can hear Howard talking sports on NPR's Weekend Edition Saturday. And his most recent book is Kings and Pawns, Jackie Robinson and Paul Robeson in America. 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
8: 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Coming up next, it's the Lowdown on Science with Sandra Singlo. Right after that, we've got the Island Messenger. And a little bit later this evening, we've got some OPM music again here on KMXD Kodiak 100.1 FM.
9: Who's that crunch crunching on my leaves? This is Sandra Singlo with the Lowdown on Science. Can plants sense danger before insects cause serious damage? Taylor Perrette and team at the University of Houston studied Aerodopsis thuliana, a tiny mustard plant. They played recordings of hungry caterpillars chewing. No real damage was done to the plant. Yet something remarkable happened. After sensing the vibrations, the plants boosted their internal defensive chemicals. They also released protective airborne volatiles. These signals can deter attackers and warn nearby tissues. Here's the twist. Wind and random vibrations triggered no response. The plants reacted only to authentic chewing patterns. Wow! Imagine how creeped out they get when they hear you eat a salad.
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8: Alrighty, happy Monday, June 29th, 2026, everybody. Sunrise today was at 5:12 a.m. Sunset tonight will be at 11:13 p.m. And sunrise tomorrow will be at 5:13 a.m., meaning we have 18 hours and 2 minutes of daylight. And because we just had our solstice earlier last week, we have lost 1 minute and 11 seconds of daylight. The record high temperature for today in 1953 was 86 degrees, and the record low temperature for today in 2003 was 37 degrees. And let's jump back into the present day and take a look at the weather we have outside today. Right now it's 57 degrees outside with a humidity of 47% and a visibility of 10 miles. Tonight, partly cloudy with a low around 46, west wind 5 to 10 miles per hour. And on Tuesday, mostly sunny with a high near 59, west wind around 5 miles per hour, becoming calm. And on Tuesday night, a slight chance of rain after 4 a.m., partly cloudy with a low around 47, calm wind, chance of precipitation is 10%. And let's take a look at our marine synopsis for the North Gulf Coast, Kodiak Island waters, and Cook Inlet. A 1,013 millibar low forms 100 nautical miles south of Kodiak City Wednesday afternoon. And let's take a quick peek at our Kodiak District tides. The next low tide will be at 8:16 p.m. of 3.2 feet. High tide after that will be at 2:23 a.m. of 9.1 feet. And low tide after that will be at 9:25 a.m. of minus 1.8 feet. And moving on to west side tides, that's the Larsen Bay area. The next low tide will be at 9:08 p.m. of 4.4 feet. High tide after that is going to be at 2:55 a.m. of 13.9 feet. And low tide after that will be at 9:51 a.m. of minus 1.6 feet. And let's take a look at a marine weather forecast, starting with Marmot Island to Sitkanak out to 15 nautical miles. Tonight, west wind 20 knots, seas 4 feet. And on Tuesday, southwest wind 15 knots, seas 3 feet. Moving on to Marmot Island to Sitkanak from 15 to 85 nautical miles, there is a small craft advisory tonight. Tonight, west wind 25 knots, seas 7 feet. And on Tuesday, southwest wind 15 knots, seas 5 feet. Moving on to Chiniak Bay. Tonight, west wind 10 knots, seas 2 feet. And on Tuesday, variable wind less than 10 knots, seas 3 feet. Moving on to Marmot Bay. Tonight, west wind 20 knots, seas 4 feet. And on Tuesday, west wind 15 knots, becoming southwest 10 knots in the afternoon, seas 2 feet. And lastly, the Shelikof Strait, there is a small craft advisory tonight. Tonight, southwest wind, 25 knots, seas 5 feet. And on Tuesday, southwest wind, 15 knots, seas 3 feet. And let's move on to some community announcements, starting with the first one from us here at KMXT. It is the last day of the KMXT Travel Raffle. KMXT is selling tickets for our Travel Raffle. Tickets are $40 each, two for $75, or three for $100. There are only 300 tickets printed. The drawing will be tomorrow, Tuesday, June 30th. First prize is your choice between an 8-day and 7-night stay at a Mexican resort for two, a 4-day and 3-night stay in Las Vegas for two, or a 5-night Caribbean cruise for two. Two Alaska Airlines tickets are included in the first prize. More information on trip details is available at kmxt.org/2026raffle. And second prize is a stay at the Kodiak Wilderness Lodge. Third prize is a gift from the Frame Shop. Contact a KMXT board member or stop by the station at 620 Egan Way to purchase tickets. The drawing is again tomorrow, Tuesday, June 30th. And it's the Alcoholics Anonymous meeting list coming up tomorrow on Tuesday, 5 p.m. There is a solution women's meeting at the Brother Francis Shelter. On Wednesday, it's 8 p.m., Rule 62 at the Brother Francis Shelter. Thursday at 7 p.m., Big Book Study at the St. James Episcopal Church. And on Friday, 6:30 p.m., Don't Give Up 2 at the St. Paul Lutheran Church. Saturday at 12 p.m., that's at noon, Nooners at the Brother Francis Shelter and Hybrid Zoom. And on Sunday, 6:30 p.m., Primary Purpose at the St. Paul Lutheran Church. And the following is the upcoming Kodiak Island Borough public meetings from June 30th to July 10th, 2026. Coming up tomorrow, June 30th at 6 p.m., Fire Protection Area Number 1 Board regular meeting, Bayside Fire Hall. On Thursday, July 2nd, 6:30 p.m., Assembly regular meeting, Borough Assembly Chambers. And on Tuesday, July 7th at 1:30 p.m., Health Facilities Advisory Board regular meeting, Borough Conference Room. On Tuesday, July 7th at 5:30 p.m., Women's Bay Service Area Board regular meeting, Women's Bay Fire Hall. Wednesday, July 8th at 6:30 p.m., Planning and Zoning Commission work session, Borough Assembly Chambers. And on Thursday, July 9th, 6:30 p.m., Assembly work session, Borough Assembly Chambers. These meetings are open to the public, and the meeting packets are available on the Kodiak Island Borough website. Please contact the Borough Clerk's Office at 907-486-9310 for any questions. Assembly meetings will be live streamed on the Kodiak Island Borough YouTube channel. All borough offices and facilities will be closed to the public on Friday, June 3rd, 2026, in observance of Independence Day holiday. And lastly, for America's 250th birthday and Chiniac's 28th annual 4th of July celebration, it's a parade and potluck happening Saturday, July 4th, 2026 at 12 p.m. at Chiniac Library, King Crab Way. Bring a dish to share. Parade time will be at 2 p.m. and the location is Road's End parking lot. Wear your patriotic red, white, and blue clothing, join the celebration, or watch from the roadside. No political decorations, please. Rain or shine. All righty, that does it for the Island Messenger here on KMXT Kodiak. Coming up next is the Engines of Our Ingenuity. And a little bit later this evening, we're going to be listening to some OPM music, so don't go anywhere.
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12: Today, Alien Life Forms. The University of Houston presents this series about the machines that make our civilization run and the people whose ingenuity created them. Back in the 1960s, my wife and I happened upon a copy of a Seventh-day Adventist magazine in German. The lead article was, "Gibt es Leben im Weltraum? Is there life in outer space?" It argued a conviction that human life was unique. That was just after the first orbital satellites. Space was suddenly on all our minds. The once hypothetical idea that other life forms existed was rapidly becoming scientifically plausible. Radio astronomers were now seriously listening for alien radio signals. The Star Trek TV series was just starting to tease us with a parade of imagined alien life forms. That was then. So, where is this question today? It's still there, but constantly taking on new forms. Think about the recent renaming of UFOs, unidentified flying objects, to unidentified aerial phenomena. We've become more cautious about suggesting that those flickers in the sky are flying machines. Still, that possibility lingers. Meanwhile, astronomers run the numbers, and depending on which calculation we accept, our own galaxy might have 10,000 planets that could support life as we conceive life. Then, there are the other 2 trillion or so galaxies in the universe. All kinds of life must exist out there, and the controlling mechanism of life, call it a brain, is likely to have evolved into what we would deem intelligence many times. But so many twists. We have our own notions of intelligence. Which of those notions might apply? And how long will any intelligent society survive before it destroys itself? How might it die? By war, climate, disease, or other forms of self-inflicted failure? Where is each of those planets in its perhaps limited era of intelligent life? And what about the nature of alien life? Would we even recognize it as life? Here on Earth, we associate life with the element carbon. Every living creature that we know of is made in part of carbon, and our life forms are also generally dependent upon water. Science now offers many possible chemical scenarios, far different ones, that might result in something which might qualify as life. So, let us go back to the 1960s. We generally supposed alien life would have to have arisen in circumstances like those here on Earth, and the creatures who would have arisen, they would have had much in common with us. Shows like Star Trek simply reinforced that thinking, even while we did not take it seriously. But now we realize that we can no longer view this vast universe through the lens of our earthbound experience. With increased knowledge, we've achieved far greater ignorance than we once realized we had. And that is good, since without recognizable ignorance, we cannot learn. I'm John Leinhardt at the University of Houston, where we're interested in the way inventive minds work.
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8: All righty, let's get into some list. I'm going to start that again. Let's start listening to some music this evening. I dug back into the early 2000s and some of the late 90s OPM hits, and I think I've collected a few good songs this evening. I found an artist, Glock 9. I believe that's how you pronounce it. Got Moonstar 88 on here. So let's get us started with Blot Done by Ibe Danzel.

0: You know, there are a lot of sucker MCs out there, right?
1: Mm-hmm.
0: A lot of sucker DJs, mm-hmm. a lot of wannabes.
1: Uh-huh.
0: Well, me, I'm a uh-huh. sucker for helium. Here.
2: Yeah, I like this stuff, man. This is one real shit, man.

0: That was With a Smile by Eraserheads. We're going to take a short break here, but we will be back with more music here on KMXT Kodiak 100.1 FM.
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0: And that was Eraserheads. 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
0: All right, we are back. 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

0: 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I want to thank you to all of our listeners hanging out with me this evening. 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

0: Having Fun with the Orchestra by Len Spencer, Columbia Records.
1: Though he was son to a political activist and a penmanship expert, Len Spencer still knew how to have a little fun. You're on The Soundbeat. You're listening to Having Fun with the Orchestra, a novelty cylinder recording from 1902. It's an example of a burlesque. Not the burlesque with dancing girls and feather boas and such. More outrageous than simple parody, burlesque was intended to mock conventions and genres by presenting serious subject matter with not-so-serious performance. And what better place than the usually staid and straightforward world of orchestral performance? Here's Len Spencer from 1902.
0: Hey, are you crazy?
2: Oh, I don't know.
0: Well, you're way off your base.
2: Well, then, what you ask me to sing for?
0: Why, that's the only way to make you stop talking.
2: Is that so?
0: Why, hello, Klausmeier. Go away and let your sleep all wake up. Wake up, wake up.
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3: 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For the weather, let's see where I'm at here. For the marine forecast, Marmot Island to Sitkanak, from 15 to 85 nautical miles, we have a small craft advisory tonight. Tonight, we have west winds 25 knots, seas 7 feet. Tuesday, southwest winds 15 knots, seas 5 feet. Tuesday night, variable winds 10 knots, seas 3 feet. And Wednesday, variable winds 10 knots, seas 4 feet. For Chiniac Bay, tonight, we have west winds 10 knots, seas 2 feet. Tuesday, variable winds less than 10 knots, seas 3 feet. Tuesday night, variable winds less than 10 knots, seas 3 feet. And Wednesday night, variable winds less than 10 knots, seas 3 feet. For Marmot Bay, tonight we have west winds 20 knots, seas 4 feet. Tuesday, west winds 15 knots, becoming southwest 10 knots in the afternoon, seas 2 feet. Tuesday night, variable winds less than 10 knots, seas 2 feet. And Wednesday night, variable winds less than 10 knots, seas 3 feet. For the Shelikof Straits, we have a small craft advisory tonight. Tonight, we have southwest winds 25 knots, seas 5 feet. Tuesday, southwest winds 15 knots, seas 3 feet. Tuesday night, variable winds 10 knots, seas 3 feet. And Wednesday night, variable winds 10 knots, seas 2 feet. And that was for the Shelikof Straits. For the local forecast, tonight, partly cloudy, lows in the lower 40s, west winds 10 to 20 miles per hour with gusts to 30 miles per hour. Tuesday, partly cloudy, a slight chance of rain in the afternoon, highs in the mid-50s to lower 60s, variable winds 10 miles per hour, gusts to 20 miles per hour in the morning. Tuesday night, mostly cloudy, with a chance of rain, lows in the mid-40s, variable winds 10 miles per hour in the evening becoming light. And Wednesday, cloudy, with a chance of rain, highs in the mid-50s to lower 60s with light winds.
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Good evening. Tonight, we're going to start off with a release. I've already played a couple cuts off in the last couple weeks. A 515 Collective with Boogeyman Blues. 515 Collective is a guy named Chris Fleming, who is, I guess, a well-known paranormal investigator with his own show. He calls this release a blues and rich roots concept album dealing with his successful recovery from leukemia. I researched this release extensively because I thought it was AI when I first heard it, but it was written, all the written by a real person, although the music itself may be AI generated. I'm not really sure, but it's a good release. After the first two cuts from 515 Collective, we have a guy out of Europe. I was cruising the internet looking at different live clubs in Norway and cross-referenced this guy, and his name is Steinar Yetar. And he has a single named Wrong Side of the Blues. Not a lot of info on him, but it was nice blues. After Steinar, we have the Blues Cats from their recent release, The Soul of the Blues, with Baby, Please Don't Go. The Blues Cats are a local German band, and this is their only release.

All right now.

Thank you. Thank you very much. But that's all right. We decided to write a song. The name of the song is called

0: Hi, this is Thomas Crivens with Beale Street Caravan. Coming up next time on the program, we've got a Memphis tribute to Scotty Moore. That's next up on Beale Street Caravan.
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0: feel like your entire life and everything in it, from birth to this very moment, is a setup. A setup for a question that they're not going to like the answer to. The next step, judgment. You proudly present movement. Snap Judgment, storytelling with the beat. Do not miss it.
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2: She didn't just visit the sick and poor. She moved in with them. It wasn't convenient and it wasn't pretty, but they needed help. 12 more then joined this saint of the gutters. 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Mother Teresa couldn't do it all, but she gave her all. Compassion is in you. Now pass it on from passiton.com.

0: 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For a little weather, see what we got going. Yeah, for the tonight, for the local forecast tonight, we got partly cloudy, lows in the lower 40s, west winds 10 to 20 miles per hour with gusts to 30 miles per hour. Tuesday, partly cloudy, a slight chance of rain in the afternoon, highs in the mid-50s to lower 60s, variable winds 10 miles per hour, gusts to 20 miles per hour in the morning. Tuesday night, mostly cloudy with a chance of rain, lows in the mid-40s, variable winds 10 miles per hour in the evening, becoming light. And Wednesday, cloudy with a chance of rain, highs in the mid-50s to lower 60s, light winds. For the marine forecast, let's see what we got. Marmot Island to Sitkanak, out to 15 nautical miles. Let's see. Tonight, west winds 20 knots, seas 4 feet. Tuesday, southwest winds 15 knots, seas 3 feet. Tuesday night, variable winds 10 knots, seas 3 feet. And Wednesday, variable winds 10 knots, seas 3 feet. For Chiniac Bay, tonight we have west winds 10 knots, seas 2 feet. Tuesday, variable winds less than 10 knots, seas 3 feet. Tuesday night, variable winds less than 10 knots, seas 3 feet. Wednesday and Wednesday night, variable winds less than 10 knots, seas 3 feet. For Marmot Bay, tonight we have west winds 20 knots, seas 4 feet. Tuesday, west winds 15 knots, becoming southwest 10 knots in the afternoon, the seas 2 feet. Tuesday night, variable winds less than 10 knots, seas 2 feet. Wednesday and Wednesday night, variable winds less than 10 knots, seas 3 feet. And for the Shelikof Straits, we have a small craft advisory tonight. Tonight, we have southwest winds 25 knots, seas 5 feet. Tuesday, southwest winds 15 knots, seas 3 feet. Tuesday night, variable winds 10 knots, seas 3 feet. Wednesday and Wednesday night, variable winds 10 knots, seas 2 feet.
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1: 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We'll hear lots from Fats Domino, Chris Kenner, Sugar Boy Crawford, Faye Adams, and so many more. It's part 11 of Imperial Records, this week on The Juke in the Back.
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3: And this next one coming up is from the artist is Parchman Prison Prayer. And these were done from a Parchman Farm prison by the inmates. And they did two of them, some Mississippi Morning in 2023 and then another Mississippi Sunday Morning in 2024. Really an interesting history behind Parchman Prison Farm. And these are what I call modern gospels. So this is the Parchman Prison Prayer.

0: celebrate our nation's 250th year, live with Native American songs, Black American jazz and blues, Creole Zydeco, Cajun and country music, all in honor of the American Folklife Center's 50-year legacy at the Library of Congress. I'm Nick Spitzer. 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
2: Oh, baby, welcome to the juke in the back, making your spleen gleam like whipped cream, your knees freeze like Swiss cheese, your bladder splatter like pancake batter, your brain insane with Novocaine, your back crack like a heart attack, and your liver quiver at the bottom of the Charles River. I'm back on the scene with my 78 RPM record machine. I'm waxing it to keep it clean. And what's holding stable on my turntable? Another record label. Imperial Records, to be exact. And if you're just hearing that for the first time, then where have you been for the last 10 weeks, baby? This is part 11 of the Imperial Rhythm and Blues record story. We've been taking a close look at that very important independent record label that helped usher in rock and roll. Fats Domino, Dave Bartholomew, Smiley Lewis, Bobby Mitchell, The Spiders, The Bees, The Barons, The Jewels, Little Son Jackson, and so many more. In fact, we've played around 200 Imperial Records during this series. Ooh, mercy! And now, baby, it's time to wrap it all up with part 11, focusing on 1957 and a little bit 1958. Now, why are we stopping in 1958? Well, besides the fact that Juke in the Back normally focuses on post-World War II R&B up until the rock and roll explosion of the mid-1950s, but beyond that, this is the time when Imperial Records signs Ricky Nelson, starts releasing a lot more rockabilly and pop records, and moves a bit away from the rhythm and blues. Now in early 1958, this is a good time to stop looking at Imperial's R&B releases and start looking at Imperial's rockabilly, rock and roll, and pop releases. But they're not done with rhythm and blues yet, and Fats Domino would continue recording for Imperial until 63. So let's pick it up in 57, where we left off in last week's program. We can't end this behemoth series without playing at least one more Smiley Lewis record. Gonna Jump and Shout was recorded on May 20th of 57 with the great Huey Piano Smith tickling those ivories. It was written by Dave Bartholomew and his wife, Pearl King, and it was issued as Imperial 5450. It's kicking off this week's Juke in the Back, part 11 of the Imperial Rhythm and Blues record story. Here's Smiley Lewis with Gonna Jump and Shout.

Oh, baby, that sounds like the Spiders, doesn't it? Well, it does, because that's Chuck Carbo singing lead, but that's actually a solo record. He was leading the Spiders all those years, along with his brother, Chick Carbo. And now he's on his own, and he's redoing a Smiley Lewis number written by Dave Bartholomew and Smiley Lewis. It was Smiley's first hit back in 52. He took it to number 10. But when Carbo did it in 57, well, unfortunately, it didn't go anywhere, but it has such a great New Orleans flair to it, doesn't it? I'm At the Cat, and we're on part 11 of the Imperial Record Story. It's 1957. We're barely into this week's program, and you know the Fat Man is ready to go. Fats Domino recorded this one at the beginning of the year, January 3rd of 57, in New Orleans. In August, it hit number 12 on the Rhythm and Blues lists and crossed over to number 64 pop. Here's Fats Domino with What Will I Tell My Heart?

Now, Roy Brown had already had his final chart success with Let the Four Winds Blow. But that doesn't mean he wasn't still recording some good records for Imperial. He will make two appearances on this, part 11 of the Imperial record story, here on the Juke in the Back, your source for 1940s and 50s rhythm and blues you can use from the top of your head to the soles on your worn-out walking shoes. Notice, though, the great blues shouter, Roy Brown, is really not shouting the blues anymore. He's more subdued. Now, granted, he's singing kind of a ballad there, but even when he's doing up-tempo numbers, he's really not shouting those either. I think time has worn him down some. After his stint with Imperial Records, he would go back to recording with King in Cincinnati, but that didn't really go anywhere. The 60s were kind of a low time for Roy, as he was selling encyclopedias door to door, but he would make his triumphant return in the early 70s, singing with the Johnny Otis Show. We lost good rockin' Roy Brown in 1981. Up next is a rhythm and blues chanteuse that we had with us until 2016. She died at the ripe age of 93. She also has the distinction of having her first three charting records chart at number one. Her fourth charter, Keeper of My Heart, was on last week's program. And even though she was done with hit making, Faye Adams was still releasing some great stuff. This one, Johnny Lee, was written by Dave and Pearl and recorded on April 9th, the same session that she recorded Keeper of My Heart. Here's the great Faye Adams with a wonderful blues called Johnny Lee.

And I'm telling you, sometimes there's just no justice in this world. I can see no reason why that wasn't a major rhythm and blues hit in 1957 for Faye Adams. Johnny Lee, she's sounding so good and really selling that bluesy record. I'm at the Cat, and around this time, that Imperial Records signs an up-and-coming star, Ricky Nelson. He had already grown up on radio and television in his parents' program, The Adventures of Ozzie and Harriet. His dad, Ozzie Nelson, got him a record deal with Verve Records, normally a jazz label, but looking to stretch out and enter the pop market. Ricky records Fats Domino's I'm Walkin', backed with a teenager's romance, and the record cracks the pop top five. Now a 16-year-old who had never really sung much before and could play a couple of instruments moderately well, was a pop success. Imperial signs him and releases record number 5463, Bebop Baby, which would start to change the direction of this label. Fats Domino had dominated Imperial sales since 1950. Now the baton was about to be handed off to young Ricky Nelson, who would carry the label through

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3: I want you, don't run for cover, I need

in the style of other great rhythm and blues singing duos of the era, like Gene and Eunice and Shirley and Lee, that's Ruth and Al, Ruth Durand and Al Reed. However, they weren't nearly as successful as the other duos I mentioned. We heard them 2 weeks ago on the 1956 show with Real Gone Party. That's P's and Q's, recorded at their final session for Imperial Records, held on the 16th of January, 1957. Lee Allen's on tenor sax, Red Tyler's on Barry, Edgar Blanchard on piano, Frank Fields on bass, and the always together, always in the pocket, Earl Palmer on the tubs. Now, of course, that was Dave Bartholomew's band, as we feature Imperial Records, the final part, part 11, 1957, and a little bit of 1958 on this week's Juke in the Back, and the soul that came before rock and roll. Now let's go out to Los Angeles, where Dave Bartholomew supervised this band, but he did not pull his entire group from New Orleans and take them out to Los Angeles. He used local LA musicians. This session took place 3 months after the one we just heard from Ruth and Al. It was for Imperial's biggest recording artist up to this point, Fats Domino. He's back in Los Angeles. Remember, in 56, he recorded Blueberry Hill out in L.A. Well, now he's back in L.A. with Robert Armstrong and Plaz Johnson on the tenor saxes, Ramez Idris and Howard Roberts on guitar, Andrew Lambert on bass, and once again, the great Earl Palmer on the tubs. Remember, Earl moved out to L.A. around this time and became one of the most in-demand and most recorded drummers of all time out there. Recorded at this April session was Valley of Tears, which we heard on last week's program. But he also recorded Wait and See. Imperial issued it in the fall of 57, and in November, it hit number 7 on the rhythm and blues lists and crossed over to a big number 23 pop. It was featured in the 1957 disc jockey motion picture, Jamboree. And right now, baby, we're taking Imperial number 5467, and we're giving it a spin here on the Juke in the Back. Fats Domino, Wait and See.

That piano riff sounds real familiar, don't it? Sounds a bit like Rock and Pneumonia and Boogie Woogie Flu from Huey Piano Smith and the Clowns. And you know something? The session notes say that that's possibly Huey Piano Smith playing on that recording session from August 23rd of 57 down in the Crescent City with Bartholomew's band. I just love that Huey Piano Smith started playing with Guitar Slim, whose first records came out on Imperial Records in 1951, right? Then Huey leaves Guitar Slim, forms his own group, and gets a recording contract with Ace Records. While he's on Ace, he moonlights and records some stuff with Dave again at Imperial. For example, Huey Piano Smith is playing the piano on Smiley Lewis's I Hear You Knockin', and Huey is probably playing the piano on these sessions with James Sugar Boy Crawford, Mr. Ico Ico himself, Giacomo. It's really cool to put these puzzle pieces together, and you know, cats and kittens, that is why I present the Juke in the Back to you every week, so we can all get into it and relish these wonderful songs and this great, great rhythm and blues music. This is why I keep doing it, baby. Well, now let's go to a February 57 session. Good Rockin' Roy Brown is back with Slow Down, Little Eva. It's interesting that he's singing about a girl named Little Eva. I wonder if Little Eva Boyd was familiar with this record before she became a star. And the way that story goes is Little Eva was babysitting for Jerry Goffin and Carole King when they gave her a break to record The Locomotion in 1962. Did she know this record existed? And did she slow down? That's what I want to know. Did Little Eva slow down? I don't think so, baby. Here's Roy Brown with Slow Down, Little Eva.

everybody knows that song, It's Raunchy, written by Bill Justice. And that was a big hit on both sides, the rhythm and blues and the pop sides of the charts. So, Bill Justice is recording for Philips Records, one of Sam Phillips' labels. He takes it to number 2 pop and number 1 R&B. Billy Vaughn does a version that goes to number 10 pop. The version you just heard by L.A. pianist Ernie Freeman goes to number 4 pop and number 1 R&B for 2 weeks. It hit number 1 on January 6th, 1958. So 2 weeks later, get this, Bill Justice takes it to number 1 on the R&B charts, but for only 1 week. So no matter which way you slice it or dice it, Raunchy was a huge hit. Bill Justice's version was a little twangier than Ernie Freeman's, and both versions are similar, but they're different enough. What a great tune, though. I'm Matt the Cat, your furry leader, and you're digging on the Juke in the Back, part 11 of the Imperial Records story, focusing on the late 57 and early 58. This next tune was written by Dave Bartholomew and fellow songwriter Roy Hayes. Bobby Mitchell got the first recording on I'm Gonna Be a Wheel Someday, but Dave would then turn it over to Fats Domino in 59, and the Fat Man would take it to number 22 R&B and score a bigger hit with it on the pop charts, going to number 17. I don't know about you, but I really dig this original version of the tune from Bobby Mitchell. Recorded September 26th of 57, down in the Crescent City, with, get this, Paul Gayton providing the piano on this. So listen up for Paul Gayton's piano. Here's Bobby Mitchell with the original version of I'm Gonna Be a Wheel Someday on the Juke in the Back.

Now it's time for the Great 78, where we take a thick piece of shellac and hearken back to a time when 78 RPM records were king. And we're featuring Imperial Records, so let's take the flip side of a record we heard earlier in the program from Fats Domino. We heard What Will I Tell My Heart? If we flip it over, we have another composition from Dave and Fats called When I See You, recorded on June 13th of 57 in New Orleans. In September of 57, it hit number 14 on the R&B lists and crossed over to number 29 pop. And what sets this record apart from its predecessors is there's a female voice on here singing with Fats. It's most likely R&B singer Ann Cole. And it's this week's Great 78. Here's Fats Domino with When I See You.

These are the real roots of rock and roll. You couldn't hear them on the jukebox in the front. But Matha Cat's playing them on the juke in the back.

Tommy Brown aiming for the fences, and how he didn't make a homer with that one, I have no idea. It's called Someday, Somewhere, although he sings Someday, Someway. So, baby, I don't know what's going on with that. But Tommy Brown, blue shatter extraordinaire. You know, he came on the scene in the early 50s, singing with the Griffin Brothers, doing tunes like Weepin' and Cryin'. Then he was recording for Savoy and up-tempo jumping tunes like V8 Baby. He also did the vocal version with Bill Doggett of his famous Honky Tonk for King Records. And here he is at the very end of 1957 with a tune he wrote himself, Someday, Somewhere, which was the flip side of Rock Away My Blues, another classic Tommy Brown record. He's just one of many great blues artists that Lou Chud signed to Imperial Records over the years. They didn't necessarily have hits, but it was great that Lou Chud believed in these guys and gave them a shot. All right, he's coming around again. Fats Domino, the second best-selling artist of the 1950s, and he was on Imperial Records, of course. Here he is with a tune recorded in June of 57 in New Orleans. It was written by he and Dave. And in January of 58, it hit number 15 R&B and number 26 pop. Featured in the motion picture of the same name, The Big Beat, one of those great teenage movies from the era. Here's Fats Domino once again on the Juke and the

58 trying to follow up his original version of Sick and Tired, which hit number 13 back in 57, but he just couldn't do it, and he'd be waiting for quite a while because his next hit, a big one, a big number two record, wouldn't come until 1961 when he scored with I Like It Like That, Part One, on the Instant label out of New Orleans. And I love the New Orleans sound from Bartholomew's band on that one. That's called Will You Be Mine. Now, how crazy is the pairing of that record with this next record? You'd think that I actually wrote the show and maybe I planned it out this way, but I tell you, sometimes things just happen by themselves. I'm just following along chronologically. I just mentioned Chris Kenner's original version of Sick and Tired. It hit number 13. Well, Fats Domino did a version of it too, and it's up next, and it hit number 14. So, good on you, Chris, for beating the fat man at his own game. This hit in May of 1958 and crossed over to number 22 pop. Fats Domino still releasing hit record after hit record. Here's an interesting thing, though. When this song originally came out by Chris Kenner, the songwriting credit went to Chris and Dave. But now that Fats Domino's releasing it in 58, the songwriting credit reads Kenner, Bartholomew, and Domino. Very interesting. Without further ado, it's spinning round for you. Here's Fats Domino on the juke in the back with Sick and Tired.

That's probably tenor saxophonist Herb Hardesty blowing that very memorable sax part on Sick and Tired, recorded on the 4th of February, 1958 in New Orleans. I'm Matt the Cat, and I hope you've enjoyed this final part of our mammoth 11-part series on Imperial Records, that little label out of Los Angeles that helped usher in the rock and roll explosion of the mid-1950s. Thanks to the foresight of label owner Lou Chud, who began his career by looking at the market and seeing that Mexican music was not being represented well. He went and filled that void. Then he noticed that square dancing records weren't being created, and there were all these square dancing groups across the country. So he filled that void. Then he noticed that the major labels were ignoring rhythm and blues. It was only being issued by smaller labels like Aladdin, Exclusive, and Modern, all out of Los Angeles. He starts the Imperial 5000 series, and the rest is history. He goes down to New Orleans, hooks up with Dave Bartholomew, and begins tapping that wonderful resource of amazing music coming out of the Crescent City. Fats Domino comes on the scene in late 49, and now Imperial has a million-selling artist. Fats would stay with the label until his contract expired in late 62. A little before that, he and Dave Bartholomew started having a falling out, probably over financial differences. So things were starting to sour at Imperial, and it's a good thing that Fats got out when he did, because in 1963, Lou Chud sold the entire Imperial operation to Liberty Records. But before Lou Chud sold Imperial Records to Liberty, he had acquired the catalogs of New Orleans label Minute Records and LA-based label Aladdin Records. So now he had the catalogs of those two labels mixed in with his Imperial catalog. So in 63, he sells all of it to Liberty Records. In 66, Liberty acquires one of the greatest jazz labels of all time, Blue Note Records. And in the late 60s, Liberty's entire catalog is purchased by United Artists Records. And in the late 70s, UA's catalog was acquired by Capitol Records. Capitol Records held on to all that great music until they were absorbed by Universal Music, and that's where all this music lives today. So what happened to Lou Chud? Well, Chud got out of the record business and into the radio business. He owned several radio stations and remained in Los Angeles until he died of heart failure on June 15th, 1998. He was 86 years old. And as I said throughout these 11 programs, Lou Chud was a shrewd businessman, but he generally didn't take what wasn't his away from his artists. He didn't put his name as a songwriter on the records to take some of the publishing royalties. And I've heard that he paid his artists a few pennies more than the going standard. So I think we can look back on Lou Chud and say at least he was a fair man as far as record label owners go. Their reputation is not that good, you understand. But Lou Chud was probably one of the good ones. And it's been my pleasure to present over 200 stellar Imperial singles to you over the last 11 weeks. I hope you enjoyed it, cats and kittens. If so, let me know. Drop me an email, mattthecat@mattthecat.com. Until next time, remember, soul, it's a feeling. And you get that feeling each week when you tune into your source for 1940s and 50s rhythm and blues right here on The Juke in the Back. Let's go out with probably the most important record ever issued on Imperial Records. We played it before, but it deserves repeating. Recorded on December 10th of 1949, this arguably is the record that made Imperial Records. They rushed it out just a few days after the recording session at Cosimo Matassa's J&M Recording Studio on Rampart Street in New Orleans. Fats is on piano, Dave Bartholomew on trumpet, Joe Harris on alto, Clarence Hall and Herb Hardesty on tenors, Red Tyler on Barry sax, Ernest McLean on guitar, Frank Fields on bass, and the one and only Earl Palmer on the skins and pies. Have a wonderful week, everybody, and I'll catch you next time on The Juke in the Back. Let's go out with Fats Domino

0: 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Thanks for dropping by. 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For more information, please visit jukeintheback.org. I'm Miss Rosie. See you next time on the Juke in the Back.
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0: As a kid growing up in West Philadelphia, Jeffrey Towns saw local DJs playing records at block parties and was spellbound.
1: Like, he played a record, everybody cheered. I want to do what he does because he makes people happy.
0: As it turns out, Jeff had a knack for it. And alongside his friend Will Smith, DJ Jazzy Jeff and the Fresh Prince were hip-hop pioneers, selling millions of albums and winning the first rap Grammy, a ceremony he boycotted.
1: But for you to have eight country and western categories and you exclude the only hip-hop category you have, we kind of felt disrespected. And we were just kind of like, we're not going.
0: Today for Sense of Place, Jeff stops by to talk about the early days of hip-hop and DJ culture in Philly, his studio, A Touch of Jazz, where he produced artists like Jill Scott and The Roots, and how he continues to mentor musicians in Philly and beyond. It's DJ Jazzy Jeff coming up. I'm Kaleo. This is World Cafe. So glad you're here. Later in the hour, we've got a conversation from the archives. Questlove talking with David Dye about Philly's neo-soul scene. The Roots get us started.

From NPR, it's World Cafe. Hey, I'm Kaleo. DJ Jazzy Jeff is a hip-hop legend. Let's count the ways. Starting with his partnership alongside the Fresh Prince, Will Smith. One of rap's first superstar duos, they sold millions of albums and won the first ever hip-hop Grammy back in 1989. Then there's his turn in the 90s as a producer, working with Jill Scott, The Roots, and many more at his Old City studio, A Touch of Jazz. And you can't forget, he's an incredible turntablist, a scratching genius and pioneer. And to top it off, he mentors young musicians and builds community and connections through his playlist retreat. Plus, he's just the coolest. For our Sense of Place Philadelphia series, Jeff dropped by our studios to talk about growing up in West Philly, how he and Will Smith ended up teaming up, and the origins of his stage name. Our conversation in a minute. But first, how about A Touch of Jazz? It's DJ Jazzy Jeff and the Fresh Prince

0: A Touch of Jazz. It's DJ Jazzy Jeff and the Fresh Prince here on World Cafe from their 1987 debut, Rock the House. My guest today is the magnificent DJ Jazzy Jeff. I'm Kaleo. It's World Cafe for Sense of Place Philadelphia. We have a lot of ground to cover today, you know, on Philly, on music and hip hop, DJing and beyond, and of course your place in it all. So I kind of want to start in the beginnings. What was your first introduction to DJing?
1: Growing up in West Philly, we would have a lot of block parties.
0: Yeah.
1: And it's funny because the generation right before me, I kind of came right on the cusp. The generation right before me were nothing but bands that would play at the block party. So it used to be the bands, and then the DJ would play after the band. He was kind of, I don't want to say the afterthought, but the bands were the main focus.
0: Yeah.
1: And then in a few years, it kind of switched that the bands opened up and then the DJ was the main focus. But just going around to the block parties and watching these guys play music and make people have a good time. It was as simple as that. Like, he played a record, everybody cheered. I want to do what he does because he makes people happy. And it really started from house parties in the neighborhood, you know, that you were the guys that would bring your stack of 45s and play the music, you know, for people to dance. And it just kept growing.
0: Yeah. And you said something like every block had a DJ.
1: Yes.
0: Well, tell me about that philosophy.
1: Well, because it was so many people playing music that you had to be really good to go to someone else's neighborhood and play, because that means you're the guy who's local to the neighborhood isn't getting a chance to play. So, you know, what we would do a lot of times is we would take our equipment out to the park.
0: Okay.
1: You know, because then you're getting people from other neighborhoods, and that was kind of your way of getting your name out there. That was social media before it was social media. You had to kind of be out in the social space to let people know what you could do. But there were a million DJs. And then, you know, I was just somebody that I befriended a lot of those guys that, you know, instead of trying to take the party away from them, you played the party with them.
0: When you think about the beginnings of hip-hop, so much of the music that was being sampled and taken was hip-hop and soul.
1: Yes.
0: You got your nickname because you weren't necessarily leaning into the funk, right? Is that correct?
1: No.
0: No?
1: So,
0: okay.
1: Actually, my original name was Mixmaster Jeff.
0: Okay.
1: There was a store on 69th Street called The Balcony, and that's where everybody would go to get their names put on their shirt. I need to let you know that Mixmaster Jeff was really expensive. So a friend of mine started calling me Jazzy Jeff. So when I went in and I started counting my coins to realize that I might have got Mixed Matt and that was all I could afford, I decided to put Jazzy Jeff on my shirt.
0: Okay, so nothing about the music that you...
1: Not at all. Not at all. It was a financial decision.
0: okay, well, so speak on that tip. What does the name Corner Boys mean to you?
1: Oh, man. That was one of the early records in Philly that, you know, very early on in hip hop, when there were a couple of groups and a couple of record companies that wanted to make records because my name was known in the city, they wanted someone to do scratching on the records, and I got the call, which was great, you know, because this was before Jazzy Jeff and the Fresh Prince. And I really thought I was just going to ride off into the sunset, that I'd be able to show my kids one day my name on a record.
0: I got that record too, Jazzy Jeff Scratch. So yes. I want to play people just a few seconds of it, because this is back in 1985.
1: Yes.
0: Take a listen here on World Cafe. It's DJ Jazzy Jeff.

0: This is Sense of Place Philadelphia. We are here with DJ Jazzy Jeff. It's World Cafe. Wow, man. It must have been an amazing time to be in a place on the ground level of hip-hop coming up. You know, so many people talk about New York as, you know, but Philly had its own thing going on, too. Can you talk about what made Philly stand out, what made it unique in terms of what it was doing with hip-hop?
1: You know what's funny? And so much of this goes because this was pre-social media. We had no definitive understanding of what they were doing in New York. The only way that we got that was cassette tapes that might have came down that you knew someone in New York that you got a chance to hear what they were doing. What we were doing in Philly was we were doing what we thought they were doing in New York, not realizing that we were creating our own ecosystem. We were doing it a little bit different. New York was very much so focused on the rapper first and the DJ second. And in Philly, we kind of flipped it around. It was more about the DJ first and then the rapper second. And we didn't understand that until we started going to New York or started going to DC and these other areas and realized that what we were doing was a little bit different than what they were doing. It wasn't a better or worse. It was just different. And it was kind of like the first time that people got a chance to see, oh, man, they do it like this over there. But look at how they're doing it over here. Like it was an amazing time.
0: I'd love for you to name some names, like, because I know you were part of that scene in the 80s, but who are the people lifting up? Or better yet, what was the epicenter? Because I know you talked about the park being like a social ground, but was there a club?
1: Man. Well, you know what's funny? We did not have clubs back then.
0: Okay.
1: So if it wasn't the Belmont Plateau where you had to get out there early on a Sunday and hopefully you had some equipment to set your stuff up to just play for everybody in the city, because everybody in the city came out to the Plateau on a Sunday because it would be a DJ setup and, you know, you got a chance to hear people from all over the city. But if it wasn't that, it was ballrooms. It was the Wynn Ballroom in Winfield. It was the Hotel Philadelphia that was on, I want to say, Broad Street downtown. It was a lot of the YMCAs. YMCA on 52nd Street. The YMCA at Broad and Masters. These were the places that the local promoters would throw events and we would go. Like, it would almost be a tour. It was a church in North Philadelphia called Holy Souls that everyone did it. It was the Unitarian Church down on Chestnut Street. On Chestnut
0: 21st,
1: Street.
0: 21st, 22nd, yeah.
1: But these were places that had ballrooms that they would rent out and promoters would go and DJs would come and people would come. And this is where you kind of cut your teeth.
0: Wow, that is so cool. This is World Cafe. We're here with DJ Jazzy Jeff. Your partnership with Will Smith helped bring Philadelphia hip-hop to the rest of the country and the rest of the world. What do you remember about your first meeting?
1: Well, I knew of him, and we had interaction before we actually got together.
0: Yeah,
1: because,
0: yeah.
1: Like I said, that there was a DJ on every block. Mm-hmm. He was a part of a different crew. So sometimes at the Wynn Ballroom, the guys that I played with and the guys he played with, we would be on the same show. So we would all speak to each other and laugh and joke. And this goes back to that social media thing. I got a call to do a house party on I want to say, 59th and Woodcrest in Winfield. And I picked up the phone and I called the MC that I had at the time, and he didn't answer. He wasn't home.
0: No voicemail, no
1: listen,
0: no
1: you
0: pagers,
1: couldn't, you couldn't
0: no nothing.
1: Page him, you couldn't text him. He wasn't home. So I went to do the party by myself. Took my equipment, went up to 59th and Woodcrest. What I didn't realize is it was right next door to Will's house. So Will's whole thing was, I'm trying to figure out who they got to do a party on my block aside from me. And then when he saw me, because I was pretty known in the city at the time, he was like, oh, they got Jeff. So Will came down when we were setting up, and he was just kind of like, where's Ice? Because that was the guy that was with me. And I was like, he never answered the phone. And Will was like, you mind if I rock with you tonight? And I was like, no. And it was one of the most amazing nights that I had. And when we were finished and packing up the equipment, we were laughing and joking and talking about how good it was. And I was like, hey, I have a function on Broad and Masters tomorrow. Do you want to come? And he was like, yeah. And that was 40 years ago.
0: And that's history making, that moment right there. And all, you know, chance
1: just
0: happening.
1: Just because someone didn't answer their phone.
0: Oh, man. I wouldn't want to talk to that guy. I'd probably be like, what?
1: It's crazy. I was texting with him this morning. It was just weird timing.
0: That's serendipitous. So, like, aside from being pioneers in hip-hop, like, you put out 5 albums in 6 years. Like, can I hear a little bit about your work ethic, how y'all's work together? Because it feels like it was driven.
1: Yeah, you know what? Will and I, we did 2 different things. My job was to make the music and allow him a comfortable place for him to deliver what he wanted to deliver.
0: Mm-hmm.
1: And what we used to always talk about is the most difficult thing was the concept. Like, if Will had a concept, he could write a song in 10 minutes. The concept was important. Like, what am I talking about? What is the message of this?
0: It's not just battle rhymes. I want to be a storyteller.
1: And see, that was the thing, because he did the battle rhymes, but he was an amazing storyteller.
0: Sure.
1: You know, very early on, one of the shows, he had written Girls Ain't Nothing But Trouble, and we would perform that over Moments in Love by Art of Noise. And I would play the record, and I will never forget him doing the Girls Ain't Nothing But Trouble rhyme, and I'm looking out and I'm looking at 500 people just stare at his mouth hanging on every word. And I remember saying, that's a level of power.
0: Yeah.
1: That's something that's really, really special. So it was, how can we put this together and present that, you know, in an original form? So I think one of the beautiful things of the way that we work is we didn't do the same thing.
0: Yeah.
1: My job was to give him the musical element around what he said. And if I made the music first, the music would tell him what to write about.
0: Yeah.
1: And if he wrote something first, I would craft the music around what he wrote.
0: Wow. I want to play a little bit of Girls Ain't Nothing But Trouble. And then I got a question about how you.

I have not heard that in forever. Girls Ain't Nothing But Trouble. It's the debut single from DJ Jazzy Jeff and the Fresh Prince. DJ Jazzy Jeff is my guest coming up. More on Philly, his neo-soul turn with a touch of jazz, and how he looks at sampling. That's coming up in just a minute when we get back to World Cafe.

0: Welcome back. It's World Cafe. It's Sense of Place Philly, and we are talking to Philly royalty today, DJ Jazzy Jeff. Of course, one half of DJ Jazzy Jeff and the Fresh Prince, but also an esteemed and acclaimed producer and a legendary turntablist. Wanted to talk to him and his thoughts as a producer about sampling. Let's get back into it.
1: So, I mean, in terms of sampling, it's the Wild West.
2: Yes.
1: you literally have the blankest of canvas. You can go, I Dream of Jeannie. That sounds perfect. Yeah. Tell me about working when you literally could pull from any record in the world that you want. Like, where did the Jeannie idea come from?
2: You know what's funny? I owe all of that to my family. I owe that because I was the youngest of six. Mm-hmm. You know, my older brother played bass in a bunch of well-known bands.
1: Intruders, right?
2: Yeah. My next to the oldest brother had a massive jazz collection. And what he allowed me, he showed me how to take records out of the jacket without putting your fingers on them. And he had a really, really nice component set. It was a receiver. It was a cassette deck. It was a turntable. It was speakers. And at 8 years old, he allowed me to go through the records. So I'm 8 years old and I'm listening to Chick Corea and Mahavishnu Orchestra and Weather Report because these were all his records. My sisters were the Marvin Gaye and Stevie Wonder. So I got a whole melting pot of music, and it was something about certain songs made me feel a certain way that I could not understand. And I think what started happening is when we started sampling, I started going for those things that gave me those butterflies and seeing if I can make something with this that will give other people butterflies. So, you know, a lot of the sample digging started with them and just kept carrying, you know, it carried on. I am still a big record digger, and as much as I say I'm retired and I don't do this anymore, it's kind of like you go into a city and there's a record store and I'm like, give me an hour,
1: you know. you
2: absolutely can't.
1: We're here with DJ Jazzy Jeff on World Cafe for Sense of Place Philadelphia. I want to switch gears a little bit and talk about a moment in history that you were part of. In 1989, you were nominated for the first ever hip hop Grammy, or it was called rap. It was the rap category back then. For Parents Just Don't Understand. But the category was famously excluded from the broadcast. Firstly, do you remember what was going through your head when you learned about those circumstances?
2: Disrespect might not be the right word because I think, to me, hip-hop was on the cusp. There were people that were saying that this was a fad and it was going to go away.
1: Yeah.
2: And that's really hard to take when this is something that you're doing and, you know, and you love it. I didn't want to say livelihood because the hip hop ecosystem hadn't really developed yet. You know, it was in the beginning stages, but you fight for that. You know, someone is telling you that what you're doing isn't worth you doing it. You know, you really fought for that. Mm-hmm. And at that point in time, hip hop was arguably the number three music genre in the world. And for you, no disrespect to any other genre, but for you to have eight country and Western categories and you exclude the only hip hop category you have, we kind of felt disrespected. And we were just kind of like, we're not going.
1: Yeah, you boycotted it, Salt and Pepper, Public Enemy. Mm-hmm. Like, what was that was a no brainer decision?
2: Yeah, but you know what it is? It sounds like we were doing something revolutionary today, but at that time, we were doing that for the moment. It wasn't like we didn't pay attention to what the outcome was going to be. We were just like, that's not fair. We're not going.
1: Yeah.
2: And we all band together and we were like, we're not going. We all hung out. And it was even crazier when we found out that we won, you know, but it was just kind of like, yeah, we won. That's great. But you kind of took the joy away from, you know, the only saving grace with that was the Grammys came first, and a few weeks later the American Music Awards came, and we actually got a chance to go on stage and receive our award. But, you know, to look at it like a year before, I was sitting in my mom's living room watching it on television, and a year later they're telling you that you're nominated, but they're not going to show the category. You know, how do you explain that to your mom? How do you explain that to your friends?
1: And in the time especially, but now looking back on it, because you said something really poignant. At that point, hip hop was on the verge of this breakthrough moment. It's now the dominant musical genre in this country. Yeah. But there have only been two Grammy winners, Outkast, Lauryn Hill, for Album of the Year at the Grammys. Can you talk about like the importance of boycotting that show and maybe how it helped pave the way for larger recognition of hip hop?
2: Yeah, absolutely. It did. Like I said, I'm not going to sit here and tell you that we thought about that when we did it.
1: Mm-hmm. Now, I guess.
2: But now, oh yeah, you kind of sit back and say, wow, that was really powerful. You know, you taking a stand like that, because that was a stand against a major music institution just to say that we feel that we're credible enough for us to be alongside all of the other genres of music. Like, why should you push this one to the side? You know, there's especially if you look at it in accordance to viewership, hip hop had enough viewership for that to be one of the prime awards. It was just very, very early on that the people in positions of power did not really understand the power of hip hop yet.
1: Yeah, well, I hope they understand now.
2: They do.
1: They do.
2: They do.
1: They do. In Sense of Place, Philadelphia, DJ Jazzy Jeff is here. Let's play a little bit of their performance from the stage of the Grammys the following year when they were invited back to perform. It's I Think I Can Beat Mike Tyson on the World.

0: I think I can beat Mike Tyson. It's DJ Jazzy. I can't beat Mike Tyson. Even now, it's DJ Jazzy Jeff and the Fresh Prince here on World Cafe for Sense of Place Philadelphia. The magnificent DJ Jazzy Jeff is my guest. We can't talk about Philadelphia and you without talking about A Touch of Jazz. Mm-hmm. Legendary production company you started in the late 90s. Jill Scott, The Roots, Talib Kweli, Music Soul Child, just a few of the artists who came through the doors at 444 North 3rd Street. Mm-hmm. Tell me about starting that production company. Why did you want to do that?
1: Well, like I said, you know, from producing the records with Will, I really understood that that's what I wanted to do.
0: Yeah.
1: You know, I enjoyed making music with him, but I wanted to make not just hip-hop music. I wanted to make the music that I felt, the music that I wanted. At that point in time, no one was going to accept someone in hip-hop trying to make a soul album or a R&B album. We weren't as mature enough to be able to believe that people can do more than one thing. I created A Touch of Jazz to hide. I created A Touch of Jazz to hide behind a production company to allow me to make these records that might not have been accepted by DJ Jazzy Jeff.
0: So it's a cover?
1: Absolutely. And I found a bunch of like-minded producers that we just kind of got together and got in the basement and just started cultivating our sound. Kenny Gamble is a major influence and has been a big brother to me ever since we started. So much of what I was doing was following in his lineage. It was just at a different time. And coming from a hip-hop space, mm-hmm. I knew it wasn't going to be easily accepted if I went through the front door. So it was so much about, you know, the Jill Scott record and the Music Soul Child record that when we completed, it broke through, because it was kind of like you didn't want to necessarily tell people that I was behind any of this. You wanted the music to stand on its own merit. If you like the music and then you find out, you can't take it back.
0: Right.
1: But if you find out first...
0: If you see the name on the label, you've already making a judgment in your head.
1: And I've been doing that... I've been doing that pretty much on all of the facets. I mixed Jill Scott's album under an alias. If you look at the back of Jill Scott's album, it says mixed by George Glass. George Glass is Marsha Brady's imaginary friend on the Brady Bunch. And only the owner of the label and myself knew that. And he, you know, because, you know, when I would give him the mixes, he was like, oh, my God, these sound great. Just finish it. And I was just like, but people aren't, I don't want people to look at the name and say, oh, I can't listen to this. Because this is DJ Jazzy Jeff, and this is a soulful singer-poet from Philadelphia. So we created an alias and actually won awards with the alias that I accepted on George Glass's behalf, because he could never really show up to these award ceremonies. But so much of it was me making it about the music first and not about yourself.
0: That is incredible. I was going to ask you to say, was there a record you're particularly proud of? But I'm guessing it's that Jill Scott album.
1: My relationship with music is kind of like kids. Whenever you're making a piece of music and you release it to the world, you're giving birth and you're watching that go out and grow.
0: Mm-hmm.
1: I'm proud of all of my kids, and I am just constantly making kids.
0: I respect the diplomatic answer, but I'm going to play a little bit of Jill Scott so people can listen to the awesome mix by

0: It's World Cafe, Sense of Place, Philadelphia. We're here with DJ Jazzy Jeff. But last question for you. You know, I know you've lived in Delaware for the last few decades, but even though you're just over state lines, you still ride or die for Philadelphia. What keeps you connected to the city?
1: It is who I am. Everything about me came from my upbringing in Philly. And that'll never go away. Like, it doesn't matter where you live. I will always be from Philly. My heart will always be from Philly because, you know, that is where I cut my teeth. That is where I learned my grit. That is where I learned my work ethic. And if I can pass that on to anybody else coming from Philly, I'll gladly do so.
0: One of our finest. We appreciate it so much.
1: Thank you.
0: All right. It's World Cafe. We're putting the wraps on this interview. Before we go, you know, you're going to have a song playing at Lincoln Financial Field in front of 100,000 people for this year's World Cup. The World Cup ID, the Philly version that you got to remix. When you were thinking, how do I make it Philly? Because I listened.

0: Cup theme, courtesy of one of Philly's finest, DJ Jazzy Jeff, here on World Cafe. And it was an absolute pleasure. Thank you so much for stopping by. You always have a seat in the studio if you want to come back and talk. And one of these days, we got to get down to your studio and see what's going on.
1: Please. I love it. It's always open.
0: Thanks, Jeff. Appreciate it.
1: Appreciate it.
0: It's DJ Jazzy Jeff. We're back in a moment with more World Cafe.

Welcome back. It's World Cafe. Thanks again to DJ Jazzy Jeff. 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On the way, an interview with Questlove of the Roots from 2006, talking about how they helped foster the neo-soul scene. And here is some neo-soul.

0: Jill Scott with Golden here on World Cafe. Over the last few weeks, we've been doing Sense of Place Philly, putting the spotlight on Philly's music history. And we've got a great interview from 2006 with David Dye talking with Questlove of the Roots about the creation of Black Lily, what ended up becoming a weekly women-centric open mic night that helped foster the neo-soul scene. Here is David Dye, former host, speaking with Questlove on World Cafe.
1: This conversation with Questlove, Amir Thompson, centers on the Black Lily musical experimentation that went on in Philadelphia with the Roots at the center of a group that later gave us Jill Scott, Floetry, and others. I ask him if there was a golden era for the neo-soul sound that grew out of Black Lily.
2: Well, the whole object, the thing that we realized, because we kind of missed the train, the initial train that we should have caught, was the first Renaissance train, and that was between 1989 and 1992. There was the first like alt rap Renaissance, and that consisted of De La Soul, A Tribe Called Quest, The Jungle Brothers, Diggable Planets, Arrested Development. These were groups that first showed the signs of you know, going against the regular one-dimensional hip-hop image, which is pretty much the gangster image. And these were kids that, people that looked like me and thought like me and had different references, sort of like I did. By the time we got our record deal in 94, that train sort of left the station and we were kind of stuck waiting on the platform with in the gangster rap era. And we were kind of alone between 94 and 98. And then my manager, Richard, and I sort of figured out that the only way for people to truly understand like where we're coming from, so that we're just not, you know, like the cousin that nobody wants to play on the softball team at the family reunion, is you kind of have to build your own scene. So in sort of like a Field of Dreams moment, we built it and they came. So what we did was we just turned my house, which was pretty much empty anyway, being as though we did 250, 300 shows a year. My house was nothing but a luggage storage spot because I was never home to actually live in it. We just cleared out my living room and turned it into a jam spot. And we had a local Philadelphia chef that kind of worked at Le Becfin, and a five-star chef to just, you know, cook all the food he could. So you tell a bunch of starving artists, yo, free food and jam with the Roots, and pretty much everybody's going to come. And the people that wound up coming wound up just being the future. You know, Music Soul Child, my former label mate on Def Jam, was a former local pizza delivery boy. And Bilal, one of the greatest jazz voices, I feel, of this generation. I mean, he was at my alma mater at Creative and Performing Arts. Jill Scott worked at retail. Jaguar Wright worked at Wawa. You know, pretty much, these are just like regular people. And once it became a consistent thing, it sort of ran on its own without the Roots participation. So the whole novelty of, oh, come play with the Roots thing sort of wore off, and Black Lily started to sustain itself. And what it wound up doing was, once the Jazzy Fat Nasties, local Philadelphia group, took over the jam sessions, Black Lily became more female-centric, woodshed, if you will. It wasn't that males couldn't participate, but, you know, during the time that we were there, pretty much every rapper wanted to hog the mic and sort of not give anybody else a chance to get on by doing these, like, long 64-bar verses. So we just transferred it to two clubs, the Wetlands up in New York and to the Five Spot in Philadelphia. And once it left my house and went to these two clubs, that's where it sort of became kind of like artist development. So you have a situation in which Jill Scott will try a new song, and if one line gets a particular reaction, then maybe Jaguar Wright is watching that and figuring, okay, I got to outdo Jill. So she'll go home the next week and work out a little routine and then come to do it at Black Lily the next week, and then the crowd's eating out the palm of her hand. once we attracted every musician in the city to come to this jam session, because the only place for black musicians to really congregate and play was the church. There were no structures or venues. So the church and maybe an occasional jazz club, if you will. But once we developed this, and pretty much then everybody just started coming to Black Lily just to take the musicians away. So then Christina Aguilera, half her band's from Philly, half of Missy Elliott's band's from Philly. Puffy came down, took Janet Jackson's musical direct. Like, everybody just started taking them away. And they're still working.
3: We're talking with Amir Thompson from The Roots, and we're hearing tracks from Game Theory. There's one deep into the album. There's a piece called Clock With No Hands, which is really nice piece of music as well. And when we were talking about being a dark album, this is kind of a more somber piece of music. But
2: well, it's somber. It kind of deals with, you know, a lot of our community. You know, when we come home, there's a community. There's a slew of musicians still at the studio, whether or not we're working or not. And a lot of the times, because we're not able to wave a magic wand and make magic happen for their lives, i.e. a deal or production work or that type of thing. Very often, you know, there's a lot of occasions in which that frustration can lead to hostility, and we've kind of been seeing a lot of that occur in the last year and a half, just people's frustrations and really just them being in the dark about what's really going on in our lives. I know it's one thing if you, like, see us on television and, like, oh, The Roots are successful. You see me on Dave Chappelle and you think, oh, I'm a millionaire, that type of thing, but that's not the case at all. So this song more or less deals with betrayal and sort of people's false perceptions of what occurs in our lives. So we called it Clock With No Hands.

Recorded live back in 2006 for World Cafe, it's The Roots, Clock with No Hands. You heard a conversation with Amir Questlove Thompson, speaking with host emeritus David Dye as part of our Sense of Place Philadelphia series. Got one more to go, and one from the godmother of hip-hop, rapper, radio personality, and Philly icon, Lady B. It's To The Beat, y'all.

0: B, who not only was a rapper in the early days of hip-hop, she was a radio DJ who broke a lot of artists, including LL Cool J, Public Enemy, Run DMC, and of course, DJ Jazzy Jeff and the Fresh Prince. That puts the wraps on this edition of The Cafe. So glad you spent time with us. We make this show from WXPN at the University of Pennsylvania in Philadelphia, and more sense of place, Philly, on the way. I'm Stephen Kaleo. This has been World Cafe.
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0: That's from their new album, This Mirror Weighs a Ton. We've got that track, See Out Loud. Plus, music from Noah Kahan. And live from the archives, it's the Decemberists.
1: Untouched by work or duty at all, my love,
0: plus, we'll make some time for The Strokes, Brittany Howard, and Snail Mail. That's today on World Cafe. Got a lot of songs to choose from, but I pick this one. It's Granddaddy, Crystal Lake.

Welcome one, welcome all. I'm Kaleo. It's World Cafe, and I've got new music from Interpol, who teamed up with Mike Snow's Andrew Wyatt, who's a producer, works with a ton of pop artists, and he said his goal with this Interpol record was to keep all of the parts legible, but add some chamber pop elements. We'll see how it worked out, but the first track is so good. It's called See Out Loud. The new album, This Mirror Weighs a Ton, is due out August 28th. Check out new music from Interpol on World Cafe.

That's new music from Lindsay Jordan, her band Snail Mail. The song is Dead End. Lindsay stopped by the cafe to talk about that album, Ricochet. You can see video on our YouTube channel at World Cafe. 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

Live from the archives, it's World Cafe in the vault, pulling out live recordings from bands and artists who have visited over the last 35 years. And here is one of the World Cafe OGs on several times, but this recording taken from 1998, it's Sean Mullins with a live performance of Shimmer.

stream. And no ticking of a clock truly measures what that means. Truly measures what that means.

stop rock and roll. I think that is the thesis of Rock the Casbah from The Clash, which was written after the ban on Western music in Iran after the 1979 Islamic Revolution. But guess what? Some fighter pilots play music over their cockpit radio, and we all rock the Casbah. Not a bad idea. We're back in a minute with a few more songs, including one from Noah Kahan on World Cafe.

Cafe. I'm Kaleo. You can find me on Blue Sky and Instagram at Kaleo. Few more to go, including Bob Marley and the Wailers and Paris Paloma. But first, here's the latest from Noah Kahan. It's Doors.

0: movement of Ja People. It's Exodus, putting the wraps on this edition of The Cafe, courtesy of Bob Marley and the Wailers. Also, Paris Paloma with Labor and Noah Kahan, Doors. Hey, appreciate you listening, and show some love to your public radio station. They make this show possible. We produce this program from WXPN at the University of Pennsylvania in Philadelphia. I'm Stephen Kalea. We'll catch you on the next World Cafe from NPR.
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2: There aren't a lot of artists out there who rep their hometown like Kurt Vile. I mean, his new album is literally called Philadelphia's Been Good to Me, and it's full of Philly-specific references.
3: I'm from Philadelphia.
2: Of course, we had to have him by for our Sense of Place Philadelphia series. You'll hear a conversation and live performance from Kurt Vile on the next World Cafe.
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0: between processing the traumatic experiences that they have gone through and being more resilient in the short, medium, and long term. Another message from the Nauruan Refugee Council is that this support from the international community needs to be sustained over time. So again, not only in the short term, but this will need a long run. I see it as a marathon, not as a sprint. So we will need support for the months and years to come.
1: Beatriz Ochoa, we want to thank you for being with us. 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We'll post a Spanish interview with Beatriz at democracynow.org. 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I'm Amy Goodman with Juan Gonzalez for another edition of Democracy Now!
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Good morning. It is 6:05. This is Bruce Cockburn. -45 degrees in Kodiak this morning with mostly cloudy skies. It is a beautiful morning. At the airport, they indicate they have west winds at 6 miles per hour and 10 miles of visibility. The Weather Service is predicting mostly sunny skies today. High near 57, west winds to 5, becoming completely calm later this morning. For tonight, look for increasing cloudiness and a slight chance of rain after 4 a.m. Overnight low about 47, south winds to 5, becoming completely calm this evening. For tomorrow, mostly cloudy skies, chance of rain after 7 a.m. and calm winds turning to the southeast to 5 tomorrow afternoon. Look for rain on Thursday and just a chance of rain with mostly cloudy skies on Friday. And now they are calling for mostly cloudy skies with a chance of showers on Independence Day. Mariners, here's your weather forecast for Marmot Island to Sitkanak out to 15 miles west, 15, becoming variable 10 for tonight and tomorrow. 3-foot seas throughout the period. Southwest 15 with 4-foot seas for Wednesday night. Thursday through Saturday, west 15 and seas at 4 feet. Over in the Shelikof Strait, southwest 20 today, diminishing to 10 this afternoon with 3-foot seas. Variable 10 for tonight and tomorrow in the Shelikof with seas at 2 feet. For Thursday, variable 10 with 3-foot seas. Friday and Saturday, southwest 20 and seas at 4 feet in the Shelikof.

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Good morning. It is 7:05. This is Bruce Coburn. 48 degrees in Kodiak with fairly fair skies this morning. East winds at 3 miles per hour at the airport, where they have 10 miles of visibility. The Weather Service is calling for mostly sunny skies all day today with a high near 57. West winds to 5, becoming completely calm this morning. For tonight, just a slight chance of rain after 4 a.m. with increasing clouds overnight. Low of around 47, south winds to 5, becoming completely calm this evening. For tomorrow, mostly cloudy skies with a chance of rain. Calm winds turning to the southeast to 5 in the afternoon. Look for cloudy skies overnight for Wednesday night with a chance of rain. And they are calling for rain on Thursday and Thursday night. For Friday, a chance of rain and mostly cloudy skies. And for Independence Day, a chance of showers after 10 a.m. with mostly cloudy skies, high near 60 on the 4th of July.

Mariners, here's your weather forecast for Marmot Island to Sitkanak, out to 15 nautical miles. West 15, becoming variable 10 for tonight and tomorrow with 3-foot seas. Thursday through Saturday, west 15 and seas at 4 feet. Over in the Shelikof Strait, southwest 20, diminishing to 10 this afternoon with seas at 3 feet. For tonight and tomorrow, variable 10 with 2-foot seas. And for Thursday, variable 10, 3-foot seas. Friday through Saturday in the Shelikof, southwest 20 and seas at 4 feet.

0: On a very busy day of news, it's Morning Edition from NPR News. I'm Steve Inskeep.
1: And I'm Michelle Martin. Good morning. The Supreme Court has issued the final decisions of this term. The court ruled that President Trump's executive order trying to limit automatic citizenship to babies born in the U.S. is unconstitutional. The court also allowed states to ban transgender girls and women from participating in sports at publicly funded schools. I do want to note that in an earlier broadcast, NPR incorrectly reported that Supreme Court Justice Samuel Alito had retired. He has not made such an announcement, and we regret this error. Joining us to talk about today's decisions are NPR Supreme Court and Justice Correspondent Carrie Johnson and Legal Affairs Correspondent Nina Totenberg. Nina, I'm going to go to you first. Let's start with the birthright citizenship decision, eagerly awaited decision by all parties. What struck you about the decision?
2: Well, it wasn't a surprise that the Supreme Court struck down President Trump's executive order that would have denied citizenship to babies born in the United States who are here, whose parents were here illegally or even legally on visas. Every judge up until today who had ruled on it had struck down his executive order, and it never, as a result, went into effect. But today, by a 6-3 vote, the court reached the same conclusion, that the citizenship clause covers babies born in the United States and guarantees them automatic citizenship. And the author of the opinion, of course, was the Chief Justice John Roberts. And it was very interesting, his delivering the summary of his opinion, because he went out of his way trying not to antagonize President Trump by saying that much of what this administration argued in the court was the same thing. However, at the core, at the end, he said, dating back to British citizenship, which was guaranteed to American colonists, and that's where they got the idea that everybody born in the U.S. should be American citizens, that from the founding, from the founding of the 14th Amendment and dating back even to the ideas of the 1700s, means that anyone born on U.S. soil is guaranteed U.S. citizenship.
1: Nina, what do you make of the fact that the justices were split on this ruling, given, as you said, that every lower court has ruled in this way, that the fact that the court was split at this level, what does that say to you?
2: It tells you just how conservative this court is. You could even say in some ways that this was a 5-4 ruling, because Justice Kavanaugh did not sign on to the Chief Justice's opinion. He said, look, Congress legislated this in the 1950s, so it legislated the same thing, so I agree that children born on U.S. soil are automatic U.S. citizens, but he didn't sign on to his reasoning about what the founders intended Constitution.
1: Just briefly, though, Nina, you were in court today when the opinions were read. Could you just describe what that was like? You were telling us that in earlier decision day, there was some sort of unusual tension manifest among the judges. So what was it like today?
2: There was at least one dissent from the bench, but it was not like the other day. It was much more normal, and it is the last day of the term for all practical purposes, and therefore everybody is just ready to flee. All the justices are ready to flee. They've been working their tails off, pardon the expression, for the last 2 or 3 months to get everything done. And it's been a very, very contentious term. And you don't have to be a genius to know that these folks don't particularly get along. But they got along enough to get to the end of the term and get it done by the end of June. And this was a calmer court today, getting ready to leave town, I would say.
0: We're listening to NPR's Nina Totenberg at the Supreme Court. And Nina, when you say the phrase working their tails off, I immediately think of Nina Totenberg working all those years at the Supreme Court. NPR's Carrie Johnson is also covering this case. She is here in Studio 31, or I should say covering this day of rulings, Carrie, because we have these separate rulings on the issue of transgender kids in sports. What's the decision?
3: Yes, this was a decision.
0: And we'll get Carrie Johnson's microphone on and we'll try again. There we go.
3: Yes, Steve, this was a decision in a combination of cases, one from West Virginia, another from Idaho, with respect to trans students' participation in women and girls sports and at the high school level and the college level. Justice Brett Kavanaugh wrote the majority opinion in this set of cases. He said schools that receive federal funding for education programs can determine eligibility for women and girls sports teams based on biological sex. Mm-hmm. That's important because about half the states have enacted bans that would not allow trans girls and women to participate in these sports. The Supreme Court majority, led by Brett Kavanaugh, now says those bans are totally fine. They can stay in effect. At issue here were two separate laws. Title IX, which is an important law that governs federal funding for education programs and prohibits discrimination on the basis of sex, as well as the Equal Protection Clause of the Constitution.
2: I just add one thing?
0: Go right in.
2: Sitting in the justice's box today were Justice Kavanaugh's wife, his mother, and his two teenage girls. And he has been their coach in various sports for years, and he's a big sports enthusiast. So it was no accident that he talked so passionately about what sports do for young women and what Title IX did for young women, and stressing his argument that it is only because of concerns about safety and an undue influence on competitiveness that he and the court reached this decision.
0: Carrie Johnson, Nina makes a point there that reminds me that the opinions on this are not split on straight partisan lines. There are lots of people who would consider themselves liberals who had a problem with trans girls in sports.
3: It's a complicated issue in terms of the culture wars, and the Trump administration and the MAGA movement have really been on the offense on several of these culture war issues involving trans students and adults, for that matter.
1: Carrie, let me ask you about another consequential decision reached this morning that loosened campaign finance restrictions. So briefly tell us about this decision, and what impact could that have on political campaigns with several primaries left and midterm elections in November?
3: Yeah, this is another important decision considered to be a very big victory for the Republican National Committee, which had pushed quite hard to get rid of limitations on coordination with candidates and spending for advertising dollars, something that our colleague Mara Liasson says the RNC could put into effect within the hour. Important because it continues this trend of the conservative Supreme Court viewing these issues on the lens of the First Amendment, that this is free speech, that this money counts as free speech, dating all the way back to Citizens United. And in fact, former Senator Russ Feingold of Wisconsin, a Democrat who, if you've been around long enough to know, he passed an important campaign finance law with John McCain back in the day, said this is the latest in a series of bad decisions by the Supreme Court that's flooded the political system with unprecedented amounts of money, leading to potential corruption and the idea that billionaires can buy politicians.
0: I'm glad you mentioned NPR's Mara Liasson, because she is on the line with us to analyze the politics of this a little bit. And Mara, first let's talk about that birthright decision. Huge but not surprising defeat for President Trump. How is he likely to take this?
4: I think we're waiting for an angry Truth Social post at the moment. But I think he'll say that he's going to continue to fight for this. I think that that's the message he wants to send to his MAGA base. Remember, this was his first executive order, the very first one that he did on his first day in office. So he'll keep on pushing for this. But for the moment, you could argue that it was a political win for him in another way, because he doesn't have to deal with the chaotic consequences of getting rid of birthright citizenship right before an election.
0: Interesting point. And so there's not the blowback.
4: But he gets the message.
0: He gets the message. He gets the messaging that he wants to the people who support that message. Let me ask now about the campaign finance case. The president has responded to this one. Quote, big win for Republicans.
4: It's would be hard to disagree with him on that one.
0: Go on and explain
4: why. Big win for Republicans. Republicans have a lot more money. This makes it easier for them to spend it. They don't have to use the old rules of no coordinating with candidates. They also are going to get lower rates to buy political ads on television. I guess this hurts somebody who owns a local TV station. But yeah, it's very much in concert with other things that this court has done around campaign finance. They believe that money is speech. And so that wasn't much of a surprise. I think in all, when you look at the whole term, and I'd be interested to see what Nina thinks about this, it was a pretty successful term for him. Executive power got expanded, and that is what he's been pushing for. I mean, this is a court that believes in the unitary executive. They got rid of Humphrey's executor, which means that he can fire people without cause who are in heads of federal agencies. They haven't ruled yet about the Fed. They seem to think that's a kind of special case, but that's TBD.
0: They held it off for now. Let me just bring in Nina Totenberg in the 30 seconds we have left. Nina, how would you assess this term if it was asking how it looks for President Trump?
2: I would say that with the exception of Birthright and the tariff case, this was a gonzo term for Trump. He won most of everything he wanted, even on tariffs, as everybody always knew, there are some ways around it, even though some of those may be limited. And when it comes to Birthright, Mara's right, and everything else pretty much that he wanted, he got. And this is a court that by a 6-3 majority is devoted to the idea of executive power, and it has strengthened it over and over and over again.
0: And we'll keep listening. NPR's Nina Totenberg, NPR's Kerry Johnson, and NPR's Mara Liasson, thanks to all of you for your insights in this big day of Supreme Court rulings at the end of the term. We'll continue to analyze and report on the results right here on NPR News.
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6: It's time for the KMXT Morning News. I'm Terry Haynes. The Kodiak Island Borough is looking for eligible residents to fill a newly vacant seat on the Borough Assembly after former member Dave Johnson officially resigned last week. KMXT's Davis Hovey has more.
7: Applications are being accepted from now until July 11th to fill the vacancy left by Assembly Member Johnson. Not only did he step down as the City of Kodiak's Harbor Master and Port Director, Johnson also submitted his resignation letter to the Borough Assembly earlier this month. According to Borough Clerk Nova Javier, the borough must appoint an eligible applicant to the Assembly within 30 days after Johnson's seat was declared vacant on June 25th.
8: There are still more than 90 days remaining in the term, since the position he holds will not end until October 2027.
7: Javier says the Borough Assembly is scheduled to conduct interviews with applicants starting on July 16th. Johnson and his family are preparing to leave Kodiak next month, but according to reporting from the Kodiak Daily Mirror, he will continue to own property on the island. Johnson's three-year term on the Assembly began in October of 2024. Prior to that, he served on the Kodiak Island School District's Board of Education for several years. He is the second Assembly member to resign from his seat within the last year before his term expired. Several Borough Assembly members like Beau Whiteside thanked Johnson for his service to the community on Thursday during a special meeting.
9: I really appreciate people who challenge me, and you do it in a way that's respectful and cordial, but firm.
7: All six present Assembly members, including Johnson, formally approved his resignation at Thursday's special meeting. Interested candidates wanting to fill Johnson's seat through the municipal election in October must be a qualified resident and voter of the borough for a minimum of 1 year. And for transparency, Borough Mayor Jared Griffin is also the general manager at KMXT. Per KMXT's policy, he does not have any editorial influence over news stories and does not review them before they air. Reporting in Kodiak, I'm Davis Hovey.
6: The Alaska Supreme Court says Dan J. Sullivan must be included on the ballot for Alaska's U.S. Senate seat. The court sent the case back to the Division of Elections to decide how the challenger's name will appear. Sullivan is a retired teacher from Petersburg. He shares a name and chose the same party affiliation as the Republican incumbent, Senator Dan Sullivan. The Division of Elections kicked him off the ballot because it said his aim was to confuse voters. But during oral arguments on Monday morning, the justices repeatedly returned to the idea that the division could just differentiate the two candidates with, for example, middle initials. Chief Justice Susan Carney questioned whether the division had to go as far as disqualifying the candidate to prevent confusion.
10: The remedy that the division has chosen is the most extreme possible remedy. Why not use one of the lesser ones?
6: The division's conclusion that the challenger wasn't a good faith candidate relied in part on an email he sent at one point wrongly giving his middle initial as S. That's the senator's middle initial. Petersburg Sullivan corrected himself in a later email. But attorney Christopher Murray, representing the division, argued that that wasn't an innocent mistake.
11: There's a lot of other letters in the alphabet that could have been a typo. The fact that he picked the middle initial of the sitting United States senator that he's purporting to genuinely challenge, we don't think that the division is obligated to not notice that. It's very, very troubling.
6: Justice Amy Oravec said it's fine for the division to notice.
12: The issue is whether that justifies booting someone off the ballot versus mitigating, which you're clearly authorized and empowered to do. So there's a lot of different ways you can distinguish these two candidates on the ballot, short of precluding access to the ballot to begin with.
6: Monday's order, which was released about 3 hours after oral arguments concluded, was barely 100 words. The court says it will issue a longer opinion later. The case may not be entirely concluded. The division has proposed to list the challenger with his full name and label him as a nonpartisan. His attorney, Jeffrey Robinson, said the state has no authority to strip him of his chosen party affiliation. Dan Sullivan of Petersburg says he's happy the Supreme Court upheld a lower court ruling to keep his name on the ballot. In an interview with KFSK, the Senate candidate says he felt confident during the proceedings.
13: Well, it feels pretty satisfying. I have to say, if they had ruled the other way, I would have been really surprised. I was maybe naive. I use the word naive a lot. Maybe naively confident. It seemed like I met the criteria pretty easily.
6: Sullivan says he's ready to start campaigning for the August primary. He's also waiting to see how his name will appear on the ballot, something the Supreme Court told the Division of Elections to decide.
13: And once that's done, then I can sort of start to move forward with getting my message out and moving forward with this campaign.
6: The Petersburg Sullivan says he is a genuine candidate, intent on pointing out what he doesn't like about the incumbent. Senator Dan Sullivan's campaign rejects that assertion. Campaign spokesman Nate Adams calls the Petersburg man a sham and a fraud and says the court's ruling is disappointing.
14: That said, we are encouraged by the fact that the director of the Division of Elections will be able to use her expertise to best differentiate between the Petersburg fraud and the incumbent, Senator Dan Sullivan, ultimately to the benefit of all Alaska voters.
6: The Division of Elections doesn't have much time to work out a solution. It says it has to begin printing the ballots today at noon. States that allow mail ballots to be counted after Election Day reacted with relief on Monday after the U.S. Supreme Court rejected a Republican effort to outlaw the practice. The Associated Press reports the decision favoring the state of Mississippi over the Republican National Committee delivered an immediate relief to the 14 states, including Alaska, with grace periods for regular mail ballots. Mail ballots, also called absentee ballots, have been the source of conspiracy theories from President Donald Trump, who groundlessly blames them for his loss in the 2020 election. Mississippi Secretary of State Michael Watson called the decision a victory for states' rights, including the ability to set election rules as long as they don't conflict with federal law. Over the past year and a half, the Sitka Sound Science Center's marine debris cleanup program has removed plastic buoys and tangled rope from the coast. And then in June, the crew came across a mysterious message in a bottle. KCAW's Lauren Salamo has the story.
15: Piles of white plastic sacks line both sides of a small gravel lot in Sitka's industrial park. There's around 90 of these bags, each about the size of a washing machine, stuffed with marine debris.
16: I'm not sure what these buoys are for.
15: Sophia Danielson picks up a bundle of oblong buoys resting near one pile's base. Their red plastic has faded into a translucent orange from salt and the sun.
16: In the last 2 years, Sitkins have been finding them all across the Sound.
15: Danielson is the Sitka Sound Science Center's managing scientist. She oversees the marine debris program that's been gathering scraps along the coastline for the past year and a half. This summer, the team made a puzzling discovery at Inner Point on Krusoff Island.
16: I imagine somebody scribbled it out and dropped it in the ocean as a reflection of how they were feeling at the time.
15: An ambiguous seven-line poem sprawls across a small piece of lined paper. It's rolled up inside a glass bottle dotted with algae and sealed with a plastic cork.
16: We all love to wax poetic about the ocean, about her many currents and storms, and I think truly the perfect storm brought the message in a bottle to Inner Point.
15: Danielson says the crew isn't sure where it came from or how long ago it was written. She says finding a message in a bottle is actually pretty common, but this one is a bit more cryptic than others they've stumbled upon in the past.
16: Sometimes they have more of a story and sometimes they're a little more of a mystery.
15: And she's leaving the contents of the poem a mystery too.
16: It's a message for the person and the sea.
15: They found the bottle nestled in a stack of driftwood logs.
16: It's always a lucky find when you find something fragile in such a rugged landscape.
15: Danielson says the wind, waves, and currents along the outer coast are the perfect recipe for marine debris to accumulate on the shore. They plan to go out on a total of 35 cleanup days this summer. When they do, a crew of four travels an hour or two from Sitka on a small vessel, then rows into shore on a dinghy.
16: They crawl through the jungle gym of alder trees up in the high inner tidal and wade through the dense beach grass and cow parsnip to pick up plastic bottles and other smaller pieces of debris that can be hidden by the summer's vegetation.
15: After several hours on shore, the team passes the debris in an assembly line onto the dinghy to take back to the boat. Once in Sitka, the collection is driven out to the lot at the industrial park to be weighed and documented. The Science Center has a statewide database for marine debris cleanup efforts dating back to the early 2000s.
16: Marine debris is an incredibly powerful tool for communication.
15: With their findings, they can learn more about where debris washes up, how much accumulates over time, and the impact it has on intertidal plants and animals. Whether it's a message in a bottle or a fishing net, Danielson says every piece of debris has a story to tell. In Sitka, I'm Lauren Salemo.
6: You can see that bottle and read the poem this summer at the Sitka Sound Science Center. Thank you for listening to the KMXT Morning News.

0: Orleans and Rising Seas. I'm Randy Simon, and this is Earthwise, a look at our changing environment. Rising seas are threatening coastal towns and cities all over the world. According to an analysis by researchers at Tulane University, Yale, and other institutions, coastal Louisiana faces sea level rise of 10 to 23 feet as this century moves forward. It is one of the lowest lying regions in the world, and New Orleans is particularly exposed. It sits in a bowl-shaped basin, mostly below sea level, in the middle of a rapidly shrinking delta. New Orleans is almost entirely surrounded by wetlands, which buffer it against hurricanes and storm surges. But these are disappearing because they are drained for development, and canals are dredged in them for the oil and gas industry. Over the past century, Louisiana has lost 2,000 square miles of wetlands. According to the analysis published in the journal Nature Sustainability, the region has crossed the point of no return, and New Orleans may be surrounded by the Gulf of Mexico before the end of this century. The paper argues that the city needs to start developing strategies for relocation. Failing to implement a carefully managed relocation process risks a chaotic future that would be especially damaging to the city's poorest people. People who decide to stay and adapt will end up spending more and more money and effort trying to flood-proof their lives. There is precedent for relocating a city. The city of Kiruna in Sweden is slowly being swallowed by an iron ore mine upon which it was built. The city is now in the midst of a decades-long relocation process that was voted for in 2004 and will be finished in 2035. Earthwise is a production of WAMC. 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
1: This is Asian View from NHK World Japan. I'm Keiko Kitagawa. The yen fell to its weakest point against the dollar in nearly 40 years during trading in New York on Monday. The Japanese currency dropped to 161.9 to the dollar at one point. The last time it did that was in December 1986. This comes as investors buy the greenback amid speculation that the U.S. Federal Reserve will raise interest rates. Japan and India are planning to work more closely together in the fields of economic security and artificial intelligence. This comes as Japanese Prime Minister Takaichi Sanae and her Indian counterpart Narendra Modi prepare to meet in New Delhi on Thursday. Analysts say the focus on economic security reflects the commitment of the two countries to oppose economic coercion, especially from China. Japan and India are looking into how AI can be used to enhance cybersecurity. Hong Kong's government is expanding its administrative powers in an effort to tighten its control over society. This comes 6 years after the territory's national security law came into force. Enactment of the legislation on June 30, 2020, led to a widespread crackdown on pro-democracy politicians and activists. Many were arrested and remain imprisoned. Local authorities say that as of June 1st, more than 400 people had been arrested on suspicion of endangering national security or other crimes. 182 of them have been convicted. New legislation that empowers Hong Kong's chief executive to designate certain criminal acts as involving national security was enacted on June 9th. This is NHK World Japan.
0: Good morning, I'm Steve Inskeep. If you ever ran out of gas and had to push the car, you have something in common with NASA. The space agency has a satellite that's been losing momentum in orbit. The Neil Gehrel Swift Observatory is a telescope that has spent decades watching exploding stars, but it could soon fall and flame out itself. So NASA plans to launch a second satellite to catch up to the observatory and give it a nudge. The mission launches today. It's Morning Edition.
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4: And I'm Leila Faldin. Global oil prices have now fallen since their highs when the Iran war began. But those high prices had a lasting impact, and energy watchers say it's accelerated the transition from oil

0: 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This is KNXT Kodiak, your public radio station. We also have translators at K269AW Larson Bay, K269AX Karlik, K269AY Akyok, K269AZ Old Harbor, and K220AU Port Lions. And, of course, we're streaming live on the web at kmxt.org. 48 degrees in Kodiak with fair skies. It's another beautiful morning. Look for mostly sunny skies today with a high near 57.
1: Philadelphia, I'm Terry Gross with Fresh Air. Today, tracing our current culture wars to the 70s, 80s, and 90s, when the religious right waged campaigns to control what books could be taught in schools, what art should be banned from museums and galleries, and prohibited from getting federal funding. We talk with Isaac Butler, author of The Perfect Moment, God, Sex, Art, and the Birth of America's Culture Wars. We'll also feature archive interviews with two visual artists targeted back then, David Voinarovich, whose collages were denounced as pornographic, and Andre Serrano, whose photo Piss Christ was accused of being blasphemous.
2: I couldn't believe it when they first told me that thousands of people, at the request of the American Family Association, were sending in protest letters to Congress. And then I saw myself being denounced, on TV and in the congressional record.
1: That's on Fresh Air. First News.
3: Live from NPR News, I'm Lakshmi Singh. The U.S. Supreme Court upholds birthright citizenship. In a 6-3 ruling announced today, the majority of justices rejected President Trump's executive order aimed at ending the longstanding principle that nearly all children born in the U.S., including those born to immigrants in the U.S. illegally or temporarily, are automatic citizens. NPR's Kerry Johnson describes how the majority of the court could have arrived at this major ruling.
4: There were ways for the court majority to get here. One was just to say, look at the words of the 14th Amendment, which are quite clear that subject to the jurisdiction thereof means you're here, you're born here on American soil, you're a citizen. Another way to get to this result would be to look to a couple of statutes that Congress passed much after the adoption of the 14th Amendment in 1940 and 1952. These were immigration laws that basically codified the same language that was in the 14th Amendment. And the justices could have used those more recent laws as a basis to come to some consensus.
3: NPR's Kerry Johnson. The court ruled the Constitution guarantees automatic birthright citizenship. The court upheld state laws that ban transgender athletes from taking part in girls and women's sports at public schools. It also loosened campaign finance restrictions. On social media, President Trump hails big GOP wins in these cases. On the birthright issue, he forwarded a right-leaning link saying Trump's ban may succeed with or without the Supreme Court. In other news, the president says he has not decided whether he will sign a bipartisan housing bill. Here's NPR's Stephen Bisaha.
5: Speaking with reporters in the Oval Office, President Trump dismissed the housing bill as unimportant.
6: Big deal. It's a yawn. Some people say it's wonderful. To me, compared to the Save America Act, just about everything is a big yawn.
5: The Save America Act is Trump's election overhaul bill that would mandate strict proof of citizenship requirements. Trump said last week he wants that bill passed first. Republicans and Democrats in Congress overwhelmingly voted in favor of the housing bill last week. The legislation aims to encourage home building across the country to lower costs. Stephen Bisaha, NPR News.
3: Ukraine launched another wave of attack drones into Russia overnight. More from NPR's Charles Maines.
7: Russia's defense ministry said its forces destroyed more than 400 Ukrainian attack drones in all. Yet the wider effects of a sustained Ukrainian drone campaign targeting Russian energy infrastructure continue to be felt. Several thousand miles away, drivers in Russia's Far East described long waits at gas stations as fuel shortages continue to ripple across the country. Russian President Vladimir Putin has acknowledged inconveniences to the public, but insisted the problem is far from critical. Charles Maines, NPR News, Moscow.
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8: If you've ever shared a bed with someone who snores loudly, you know it can be annoying. But serious snoring is more than just a nuisance. It can also be a red flag for metabolic syndrome, a group of factors that increase the risk of heart disease, stroke, and diabetes. Symptoms include high blood pressure, high cholesterol, too much fat around the middle, and elevated insulin levels. Any one or combination of these symptoms increases the chances of suffering a heart attack or stroke, or developing diabetes. So, what's the connection between snoring and metabolic syndrome? According to one study of 800 patients, sleep disturbances strongly predict the development of metabolic syndrome in people who seem to be healthy. Loud snoring apparently doubles the risk, while trouble sleeping raises the risk by 80%. Other studies have shown that snoring and other sleep problems may actually cause health problems related to metabolic syndrome. So does this mean that if you snore, you're certain to be diagnosed with metabolic syndrome? Not necessarily. The point isn't that everyone who snores or has trouble falling asleep is in grave danger. But there's enough experimental evidence to suggest if you're a loud snorer who has trouble sleeping, it's worth keeping tabs on your blood pressure, cholesterol, and other risk factors for heart disease. This moment of science comes from Indiana University. There are hundreds more moments of science on our website at amomentofscience.org, where you can also view videos and sign up for podcasts. That web address again, amomentofscience.org. I'm Yael Cassander.

0: Chamai, hello. I'm Maria, up to Hatnga Salihnik. Welcome to the Aleutic Word of the Week, a lesson in Aleutic language and culture. This week's word is
1: Paradugak,
0: which means rainbow. In a sentence,
1: Paradugamak tanghakamang shoot nada agayuludin.
0: When you see a rainbow, you're to make a sign of the cross. Combine sunshine and raindrops, and the result is a luminous arc of colors, commonly known as a rainbow. This vivid display of light has a prominent place in the beliefs of many cultures. Some people see the rainbow as lucky or as a sign of an important upcoming event. In some spiritual traditions, the rainbow signals the birth of a baby and the reincarnation of a recently passed soul. Others consider rainbows to be divine. The Norse believed that rainbows were a bridge to the world of the gods. Among Australian Aboriginals, the rainbow is a serpent that battles the sun to replenish Earth's essential water. Aleutic people use several words for rainbows. Aratukak, a word derived from Russian, comes from the northern style of the Aleutic language. Puisak comes from the southern style and also means belt. The word puisak also refers to the strip of cloth or ribbon that Orthodox godparents once gave to babies at baptism. This piece of fabric was usually white with an embroidered cross and was worn over the chest, between a person's shirt and undershirt. For Easter, people wore a brightly colored version on the outside of their clothing. These puisat were worn across the body like a sash and knotted around the waist. One elder remembered that when an honored person died, their death shroud would be torn into strips to use as puisat for the community's next generation of babies. Historically, people wore puisat all the time, but only a few elders still have their baptismal bands stored away. Elders report that rainbows are sometimes called puisim maman linta, literally the Virgin Mary's puisat cloth. When the faithful see a rainbow, they make the sign of the cross as a sign of respect and remembrance for the Virgin Mary. That's the Aleutic Word of the Week. The Aleutic Word of the Week is produced at the studios of KMXT Public Radio in Kodiak, Alaska. Words are spoken and translated by Nicole Oakley and Sophie Shepherd. Lessons are written by the Aleutic Museum with assistance from Kodiak Island Aleutic Speakers, Aleutic Language Club, the New Words Council, and Native Village of Afognak, with mentorship from April Lactonen Counselor. Lessons are published in the Kodiak Daily Mirror each Friday. 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And if you would like to learn more about the Aleutic language, visit aleuticlanguage.org.
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4: Well, good morning and welcome to your Island Messenger. It's Tuesday, June 30th, 2026. Hi, Mom, and hi, Rex and Winona. Let's go right to the weather. So, on the northeast side of the island, which includes Kodiak City, Chiniak, Yuzinki, and Port Lions, what a beautiful day. It's 51 degrees right now. Today, mostly sunny with a high near 57. West wind around 5 miles an hour, becoming calm in the morning. Tonight, a slight chance of rain after 4 a.m., increasing clouds with a low around 47. South wind around 5 miles an hour, becoming calm. Chance of precipitation is only 10%. Tomorrow, a chance of rain mainly after 7 a.m., mostly cloudy with a high near 55. Calm wind becoming southeast around 5 miles an hour in the afternoon. Chance of rain is only 50%. Tomorrow night, a chance of rain, cloudy with a low around 48, southeast wind around 5 miles an hour, becoming calm. And on the southwest side of the island, that would include Larsen Bay, Old Harbor, Akyak, and Karluk. They also have 51 degrees, partly sunny today with a chance of rain in the afternoon, highs in the 50s, variable wind 10 miles an hour, gusts to 20 in the morning. Tonight, mostly cloudy with a chance of rain, lows in the mid-40s, and light winds. Tomorrow, on the other side of the island, rain is likely in the morning, then a chance of rain in the afternoon, highs in the lower 50s with light winds. And tomorrow night, cloudy with a chance of rain, lows in the mid-40s, variable wind 10 miles an hour. The sun rose this morning at 5:13. The sun sets tonight at 11:13 p.m. Sun rises tomorrow at 5:13. Gives us 18 hours of daylight, a loss of 1 minute and 19 seconds. We had a record high temperature of 76 degrees in 1968. Wow. And a record low of 38 degrees in 1952. And the marine forecast. Synopsis for the North Gulf Coast, Kodiak Island waters, and Cook Inlet. A 1,013 millibar low forms 100 nautical miles south of Kodiak City Wednesday afternoon and dissipates through Thursday morning. Marmot Island to Sitkanak out to 50 nautical miles. Today, west wind 15 knots, seas 3 feet. Tonight, variable wind 10 knots, seas 3 feet. Chiniak Bay today, northwest wind 10 knots in the morning, becoming variable less than 10 knots, seas 3 feet. Tonight, variable wind less than 10 knots, seas 3 feet, subsiding to 1 foot after midnight. Marmot Bay today, west wind 10 knots in the morning, becoming variable less than 10 knots, seas 2 feet. Tonight, variable wind less than 10 knots, seas 3 feet. And the Shelikof Strait today, southwest wind 20 knots, diminishing to 10 knots in the afternoon, seas 3 feet. Tonight, variable wind 10 knots, seas 2 feet. And the tides in the Kodiak District, the tide is going out. It will be low at 9:25 this morning of a minus 0.8. And high tide will be at 4:01 p.m. this afternoon of 6.5 feet. And our next low tide is at 8:54 tonight of 3 feet. On the west side in Larsen Bay, their low tide will be at 9:51 this morning of minus 1.6 feet. High tide will be at 4:14 p.m., 11.6 feet. And their next low tide is at 9:45 tonight of 4.3 feet. And we do have some words from Fish and Game.
5: This is the Alaska Department of Fish and Game with Kodiak Commercial Salmon Fishery, Advisory Announcement Number 11. This announcement was issued at 10 a.m. June 29th. The Duck Bay and Iqaluit Bay sections of the Afognak District will close at 9 p.m. Tuesday, June 30th. As previously announced, the current commercial salmon fishing period will close at 9 p.m. Monday, June 29th in the following areas. The inner and outer upper station sections of the Alatak District. Waters are currently open to the stream terminus of Olga Creek, stream number 257304. The current commercial salmon fishing period in the outer Iqaluit section of the Southwest Kodiak District is scheduled to close at 9 p.m. Tuesday, June 30th. The following areas remain open until further notice: the Spiridon Bay Special Harvest Area, Telrat Cove, and the Fowl Bay Special Harvest Area. Fishermen are reminded that in the Kodiak area, including the mainland district, until further notice, Chinook salmon 28 inches or greater in length may not be retained by purse seine gear in the commercial fishery and must be returned to the water unharmed. Closed water adjustments. Closed waters are reduced in the following locations. In Fowl Bay to the stream terminus at Hidden Lake Creek, stream number 251406. In response to the record low Chinook salmon escapements in the Karlik River, commercial salmon fishing in the inner Karlik and outer Karlik sections of the Southwest Kodiak District, the Northwest Kodiak District, and the Southwest Afognak section of the Afognak District will remain closed from June 1 through July 5th. Fishing will occur only after the upper bound of the Karlik River early run sockeye salmon escapement goal of 250,000 fish is exceeded. Other closed waters are shown on the Kodiak Area Salmon Statistical Chart and detailed in the Commercial Salmon Fishing Regulations. Statistical charts, harvest strategies, and commercial salmon fishing regulations are available at the Kodiak Fish and Game Office. Recent salmon fishery information may be obtained by calling the department's 24-hour recorder phone at 486-4559.
4: Thank you, Fish and Game. Community announcements. So today's a big day for things KMXT related. It's June 30th. And if you were thinking about getting a photo into our calendar, today is the last day. So photos are limited to three per person. 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So submissions are due today. Also, the travel raffle is ongoing, but it's the winners are being drawn today. So if you haven't gotten your tickets yet, you should just swing by the office here at KMXT at the station, and there are tickets here for you. Easy. First prize is your choice between an 8-day and 7-night stay at a Mexican resort for two, a 4-day and 3-night stay in Las Vegas for two, or a 5-night Caribbean cruise for two. Two Alaska Airline tickets are included in the first prize. More information on trip details is available at kmxt.org/2026raffle. Second prize is a stay at the Kodiak Wilderness Lodge. And third prize is a gift from the Frame Shop. So contact a board member or stop by the station. So your time is short. Come by today. Come see us. Borough meetings. Today there's a meeting at 6 p.m. Fire Protection Area Number 1 Board regular meeting in Bayside Fire Hall. This Thursday, July 2nd at 6:30 p.m. Assembly regular meeting in the Borough Assembly Chambers. Meetings are open to the public. Meeting packets are available on the Borough website. You could also call the clerk if you have more questions at 486-9310. As always, a lot going on at the library. The library now offers a seed library. Seeds can be taken home and planted. Take a pinch of seeds from a variety of plants that thrive in our marine environment. Donated seeds are accepted too. Save seeds from open-pollinated heirloom plants. Label them with the plant's name and harvest year and share with friends through the seed library. They're always thinking of such great things. Today, puzzles and brain teasers will be offered at 11 o'clock. Whether you're a jigsaw master or a nonogram novice, I don't even know what a nonogram is. The library has an afternoon prepared of crosswords, word searches, and all kinds of puzzles suitable for all ages. And tomorrow is come eat your lunch on the lawn at the library from 12 to 3. Bring a book, a chair, and something to eat. It's weather permitting, of course, but it's been just lovely. A reminder that the library will be closed this Friday, July 3rd, and Saturday, July 4th for Independence Day weekend. Also a reminder that the escape room is open for the summer. The summer's theme is Wild Wild West, Solve Puzzles, and Find the Gold. It runs Tuesdays and Saturdays at 3 p.m. and Thursday evenings at 6:30 p.m. all summer for groups of 3 to 4. Sign up on Sign Up Genius. Find the link on the library's homepage. If you have questions, call the library, 486-8686. And it is Chiniac's 28th annual 4th of July celebration and America's 250th birthday. It's a parade and potluck that goes on in Chiniac every 4th of July. Potluck time is at noon at the Chiniac Library on King Crab Way. Bring a dish to share. Parade time is at 2. It starts at Rhodes End parking lot. Wear your patriotic red, white, and blue clothing. Join the celebration or watch from the roadside. No political decorations, please. And as always, it is rain or shine. And something to put on your calendar, join us as we honor Eleanor Ramos' spirit for her 80th birthday with a festive potluck luncheon and live music. Please bring good vibes and a dish to share. Donations will be accepted to benefit the Kodiak Senior Center. 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And that will do it for your Island Messenger this morning. 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

0: Here's today's edition of Health in a Heartbeat. Voting makes for a healthy democracy. It might also lead to a longer life. A recent study published in the Journals of Gerontology, Series B, followed about 7,700 people who were in their mid-60s at the time of the 2008 election. They compared those who voted with those who did not, tracking who had died at 5, 10, and 15-year intervals. The study found that voters experienced a lower risk of dying at each of those three time frames, compared with non-voters. Individuals who voted had a 45% lower risk of dying after 5 years. They also had a 37% lower risk of death after 10 years and a 29% lower risk at 15 years. Scientists adjusted for a number of factors, including a person's socioeconomic status, civic engagement, health, and demographics. The longevity benefit persisted regardless of whether someone voted in person or by mail. A person's political party also appeared to play no role in the association. Researchers report that people struggling with their health boasted a particularly strong association with survival at the 15-year mark. The study doesn't say with certainty why voters might live longer, but researchers have a few ideas. Studies have shown that civic engagement, social connections, and a sense of purpose in life all play a role in healthy aging. Engaging in activities beyond one's own self-interest keeps the heart beating. Voting checks that box. The study is observational, which means that scientists can't prove cause and effect. The association, however, is eye-opening. So on election day, you're not just casting a ballot for a candidate, you're also voting for your own good health. This edition of Health in a Heartbeat is brought to you by University of Florida Health and by WUFT-FM. For more information or to subscribe to our weekly e-newsletter, please visit our website, heartbeatradio.org.
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0: That was Warhaus with No Surprise. We heard Oban Yaher with Happy Head. 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And we started off with Tom Waits. Hold On.
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This is Go Go Penguin with State of Flux featuring Manchester Collective and Rocky Singh. 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And today's the last day to buy raffle tickets. Come on by the station. That's probably the easiest way. Come on by, get yourself some raffle tickets for some fun travel prizes. So it's 51 degrees here in Kodiak, and it's supposed to be mostly sunny today. Enjoy the weather. Stay tuned. We have Talk of Alaska coming up in about 30 seconds. Thanks so much for listening.

0: Stay tuned for a performance today. 51 degrees in Kodiak with a few clouds. It is a beautiful day so far. 53 degrees. Out at the airport, they have east winds at 9 miles per hour and 10 miles of visibility. The Weather Service is calling for mostly sunny skies today with a high near 57. Calm winds turning to the east to 5 later on. Look for a slight chance of rain late tonight and then a chance of rain again tomorrow. Mostly cloudy tomorrow. And rain is expected for Thursday.
1: When Johannes Brahms moved to Vienna in 1862, he really thought it was going to be a temporary thing. Couple few years, get his name out there, and then head back to Hamburg for this job he expected to get. Well, that job went to somebody else, so Brahms had to pivot. He landed a job in Vienna, which he quit after 1 year, but I digress. The guy who helped him get that job? A composer, voice teacher, and amateur cellist, Josef Gansbacher. Brahms wrote him a sonata, this one as a thank you. From APM, American Public Media, this is Performance Today. I'm Valerie Kaler. The Sonata No. 1 for cello and piano by Johannes Brahms, later this hour. Cellist Elisa Weilerstein and her longtime chamber music co-conspirator, pianist Enon Barnaton, will play that Brahms sonata for us a little less than 20 minutes from now. Here's Elisa Weilerstein solo with the Courant from the Cello Suite No. 6 by J.S. Bach.

We just heard the third movement, the Courant, from the Cello Suite No. 6 by J.S. Bach. That was cellist Elisa Weilerstein. We're starting this hour with the three B's. First, Bach, Beethoven next, and then Elisa Weilerstein is back later this hour to play a sonata by Brahms. From APM, American Public Media, this is Performance Today, taking you to concerts around the world. I'm Valerie Kaler. Austrian conductor David Dunsmeyer takes himself to concerts all around the world. He guest conducts everywhere: England, Germany, Iceland, Switzerland, Croatia, Scotland, and all across most of North America, too. At the moment, his two official positions are as music director of the Pro Musica Chamber Orchestra out of Columbus, Ohio, and music director of the Oregon Symphony. He's been there since 2021. We'll hear the Oregon Symphony with what might just be the most danceable of Beethoven's nine symphonies. Ludwig started writing his Symphony No. 7 in the fall of 1811, while simultaneously working on another project, arranging Scottish, Irish, and Welsh folk songs. And maybe that accounts for the irresistible rhythm of the piece. Here's the Oregon Symphony, led by David Dunsmeyer, with the third movement of Beethoven's Symphony No. 7.

David Dunsmeyer conducted the Oregon Symphony at the Arlene Schnitzer Concert Hall in Portland. That was the third movement of Beethoven's Symphony No. 7. That music just makes me grin. The boppy, relentless energy interrupted by that stately, insistent wind chorale, but ultimately having the absolutely sassy last word. Audiences loved the earthy accessibility of Beethoven's Seventh, but critics and fellow composers also recognized its brilliance. Berlioz said it was a masterpiece, and Wagner called it the apotheosis of the dance. Beethoven's Symphony No. 7. In a moment, a thank you note in sonata form. 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

This hour of programming is brought to you in part by Henry's Great Alaskan Restaurant, located downtown on the Mall, 907-486-8844.

Sometimes a sonata for cello and piano is so clearly a cello thing with piano accompaniment. Other times, the cello and piano are equal partners. The Brahms sonata we're about to hear? Definitely the latter. Often, the musician's shorthand is to call it a cello sonata, but that does not reflect the role of the piano. It's not filler, it's not the backup band. It's an equal partner with an equally challenging part. This is a sonata for cello and piano. The way Brahms wrote for the cello and piano in his Sonata No. 1 was remarkable. Pianist Emanuel Ax talked about it so eloquently. He said, "The cello is often the bass support of the entire harmonic structure, and the piano often in the soprano in both hands. This constant shifting of registers, with the cello now above, now below, now in between the hands of the pianist, creates an intimate fusing of the two instruments, so that there's no feeling of a more important voice that is continuous. The lead is constantly shifting. An intimate fusing of two instruments. That's what we're all reaching for when we play chamber music. Fusion, alchemy, communion." We're going to hear that Brahms sonata played by a pair of old friends, cellist Elisa Weilerstein and pianist Enon Barnatan. This past fall, they gave a recital at Spivey Hall in Morrow, Georgia, which included Johannes Brahms' Sonata No. 1 for cello and piano.

When he was almost 30, Johannes Brahms left Hamburg and moved to Vienna, largely at the urging of his friend Josef Gansbacher, who was a cellist. As a way to say thanks and introduce himself to his new city, he wrote that sonata and dedicated it to Gansbacher. The performance we just heard featured old friends cellist Elisa Weilerstein and pianist Enon Barnaton at Spivey Hall on the campus of Clayton State University in Morrow, Georgia. Our thanks to the Walter and Emily Spivey Foundation for making that concert recording available to us. In a moment, the vegetables are revolting. 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

Several years ago, composer Gabriella Smith explored the art in the Barnes Foundation collection as part of a commission. As she wandered through the galleries amid the collection's numerous Cézanne paintings, she remembered a quote that had long been attributed to Cézanne. "The day will come when a single, freshly observed carrot will start a revolution." Although Gabriella Smith later discovered that that quote was misattributed to Cézanne, she was still captivated by that sentiment, and she used it as the title and inspiration for the piece we're about to hear. It's, in her words, quote, "a celebration of that spirit of fresh observation and of new ways of looking at old things, such as the string quartet." Adam Christensen and Anna Agafia are playing violins, Yuralee, viola. Jonathan Swenson is the cellist in concert in Copenhagen. This is Carrot Revolution by Gabriella Smith.

Composer Gabriella Smith says that piece is a celebration of fresh observation and of new ways at looking at the string quartet and all her musical influences, from Bach and Gregorian chant to Georgian folk songs and Celtic fiddle tunes. It's a joyful patchwork of all those influences, how they intersect and juxtapose in weird, unexpected ways. Carrot Revolution by Gabriella Smith. Adam Christensen and Anna Agafia played violins, Yura Lee was on viola, and Jonathan Swenson played the cello. They gave that concert at an event called Festival and Friends, a summer music festival in Copenhagen that places a big emphasis on friendship at its core. All about fun, late nights, connections with artists over drinks and food between concerts. Their mission is to be the most inclusive and welcoming classical music festival for both visitors and performers. Where do I sign up? Festival and Friends in Copenhagen.

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It is your public radio station here in beautiful downtown Kodiak, Alaska, where we have a few clouds drifting around, 55 degrees, east winds at 8 miles per hour at the airport where they have 10 miles of visibility. And we're looking for mostly sunny skies for the rest of the day today. Look for some increasing clouds overnight and cloudy skies tomorrow.

Coming up on the Midday Report, the Kodiak Island Borough Assembly is looking to fill a vacant seat. The Alaska Supreme Court says both Dan Sullivans will be on the ballot to run for U.S.

0: Live from NPR News, I'm Lakshmi Singh. The U.S. Supreme Court upholds birthright citizenship. NPR's Tamara Keith reports a decision announced today blocks President Trump's executive order.
1: On the day he returned to office, January 20th, 2025, President Trump signed an executive order reinterpreting the plain language of the 14th Amendment to strip the guarantee of citizenship from the children of immigrants, either in the country illegally or with a temporary legal status. The court stopped short of weighing the constitutional question, but ruled Trump's order violates federal law. Trump says in a social media post that the decision is, quote, too bad for our country, and says Congress should pass a law banning birthright citizenship. It is unlikely such a law could pass or pass constitutional muster. Tamara Keith, NPR News, the White House.
0: In other rulings, the court barred transgender athletes from women's and girls' sports in publicly funded schools and loosened campaign finance restrictions. New Jersey Congressman Thomas Kane Jr. has returned to work after more than 3 month unexplained absence on the House floor today. He disclosed he was being treated for depression.
2: It is physical. It is emotional. And until you experience it yourself, it is difficult to fully understand how powerful this illness can be.
0: Kane stepped away in the middle of his reelection campaign. He won an uncontested GOP primary earlier this month. A heat dome hovering over the Midwest will be moving east in the coming days, likely bringing record-breaking triple-digit temperatures to the Atlantic coast. Here's NPR's Scott Newman.
3: Residents in the Midwest, Tennessee, and Pennsylvania, as well as New Jersey, southern New England, New York, and the D.C. Baltimore region, are already seeing dangerously high temperatures as we head toward the 4th of July weekend. Joe Wegman is a National Weather Service meteorologist.
4: Probably 105, probably on the very top end, mostly for the mid-Atlantic, especially on Thursday and Friday.
3: Wegman recommends staying indoors, taking frequent breaks, and keeping hydrated. He says temperatures should taper off just slightly for the actual 4th. Scott Newman, NPR News.
0: The U.S. and Iran say they've sent delegations to Qatar, but NPR's Ruth Sherlock says they're not meeting each other.
5: The White House says President Trump's son-in-law, Jared Kushner, and special envoy Steve Witkoff have gone to Doha. Iran says it's meeting with Qatari officials on topics including the release of billions of dollars in frozen assets that was in the Memorandum of Understanding, the MOU the U.S. and Iran signed. Iran's president has said he expects around half, $6 billion, of its frozen assets in Qatar to be released in this interim phase. Underpinning the hurry here is a lack of trust on both sides, but the Iranians in particular are worried that with all the back and forth and failed previous talks, the Trump administration would renege on its commitments.
0: It's NPR.
6: NPR News is brought to you in part by Providence Kodiak Island Counseling Center. For an appointment or more information, 481-2400.
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8: The Kodiak Island Borough is looking for eligible residents to fill a newly vacant seat on the Borough Assembly after former member Dave Johnson officially resigned last week. KMXT's Davis Hovey has more.
9: Applications are being accepted from now until July 11th to fill the vacancy left by Assembly Member Johnson. Not only did he step down as the City of Kodiak's Harbor Master and Port Director, Johnson also submitted his resignation letter to the Borough Assembly earlier this month. According to Borough Clerk Nova Javier, the Borough must appoint an eligible applicant to the Assembly within 30 days after Johnson's seat was declared vacant on June 25th.
10: There are still more than 90 days remaining in the term, since the position he holds will not end until October 2027.
9: Javier says the Borough Assembly is scheduled to conduct interviews with applicants starting on July 16th. Johnson and his family are preparing to leave Kodiak next month, but according to reporting from the Kodiak Daily Mirror, he will continue to own property on the island. Johnson's three-year term on the Assembly began in October of 2024. Prior to that, he served on the Kodiak Island School District's Board of Education for several years. He is the second Assembly member to resign from his seat within the last year before his term expired. Several Borough Assembly members like Bo Whiteside thanked Johnson for his service to the community on Thursday during a special meeting.
11: I really appreciate people who challenge me, and you do it in a way that's respectful and cordial, but firm.
9: All six present assembly members, including Johnson, formally approved his resignation at Thursday's special meeting. Interested candidates wanting to fill Johnson's seat through the municipal election in October must be a qualified resident and voter of the borough for a minimum of 1 year. And for transparency, borough mayor Jared Griffin is also the general manager at KMXT. Per KMXT's policy, he does not have any editorial influence over news stories and does not review them before they air. Reporting in Kodiak, I'm Davis Hovey.
8: The Alaska Supreme Court says Dan J. Sullivan must be included on the ballot for Alaska's U.S. Senate seat. The court sent the case back to the Division of Elections to decide how the challenger's name will appear. Sullivan is a retired teacher from Petersburg. He shares a name and chose the same party affiliation as the Republican incumbent, Senator Dan Sullivan. The Division of Elections kicked him off the ballot because it said his aim was to confuse voters. But during oral arguments on Monday morning, the justices repeatedly returned to the idea that the division could just differentiate the two candidates with, for example, middle initials. Chief Justice Susan Carney questioned whether the division had to go as far as disqualifying the candidate to prevent confusion.
12: The remedy that the division has chosen is the most extreme possible remedy. Why not use one of the lesser ones?
8: The division's conclusion that the challenger wasn't a good faith candidate relied in part on an email he sent at one point wrongly giving his middle initial as S. That's the senator's middle initial. Petersburg Sullivan corrected himself in a later email. But attorney Christopher Murray, representing the division, argued that that wasn't an innocent mistake.
13: There's a lot of other letters in the alphabet that could have been a typo. The fact that he picked the middle initial of the sitting United States senator that he's purporting to genuinely challenge, we don't think that the division is obligated to not notice that. It was very, very troubling.
8: Justice Amy Oravec said it's fine for the division to notice.
14: The issue is whether that justifies booting someone off the ballot versus mitigating, which you're clearly authorized and empowered to do. So there's a lot of different ways you can distinguish these two candidates on the ballot, short of precluding access to the ballot to begin with.
8: Monday's order, which was released about 3 hours after oral arguments concluded, was barely 100 words. The court says it will issue a longer opinion later. The case may not be entirely concluded. The division has proposed to list the challenger with his full name and label him as a nonpartisan. His attorney, Jeffrey Robinson, said the state has no authority to strip him of his chosen party affiliation. Five Norton Sound tribes are asking a federal judge to throw out a key federal permit for a large-scale gold mine proposed in Bonanza Channel, an estuary about 30 miles east of Nome. The mine, proposed by a Nevada company called IPOP, LLC, would dredge more than 2.5 miles along the channel's estuary bed. Oral arguments for the case went before a federal judge earlier this month in Anchorage. KNOM's Margaret Sutherland reports.
15: The tribal governments of the Village of Solomon, Native Village of Council, King Island Native Community, Chinook Eskimo Community, and Native Village of White Mountain say that the Army Corps of Engineers ignored serious environmental and subsistence concerns when it granted the Clean Water Act permit for the proposed mine in 2024. Erin Colon is an attorney with the environmental law nonprofit Earth Justice. She's representing the tribes.
16: This is the first large-scale dredging project in an estuary in Alaska. And it's a project that every agency that reviewed it had major concerns about what the environmental impacts would be.
15: The tribes filed the lawsuit a little over a year ago. It argues that the Corps violated the National Environmental Policy Act and the Clean Water Act by downplaying impacts to fish and wildlife habitat, migratory birds, and marine mammals. And they say the Corps did not fully consider how around-the-clock dredging could disrupt fishing, egg gathering, and berry picking in and around Safety Sound, a critical area for subsistence users.
16: It's not just an estuary where, you know, there aren't people living nearby. It's a place with a rich history that is in active use still today.
15: Cologne says tribal members of the Village of Solomon, whose historical homeland overlaps the proposed mining area, filled the courtroom to watch the hearing. Deila Johnson is a tribal member, council member, and the tribal resources director for the Village of Solomon. She says the estuary functions as a year-round subsistence location for nearby communities and as a place where people teach and pass down cultural practices. The Village of Solomon has been opposing the large-scale dredge mine since IPOP LLC, a Nevada-based company, initially submitted its application for the project over 8 years ago. Johnson says this lawsuit is just the most recent opposition.
17: It constantly feels like we can't ever let our guard down, no matter what decision was made by who. We have to stay on guard and prepared for anything.
15: IPOP was initially denied the Clean Water Act permit by the Coors Alaska District Office in 2022. The state branch found the project failed to prove it was the least environmentally damaging option and was not in the public interest. But IPOP filed its own lawsuit against the Corps, arguing the Alaska office acted in bad faith and dragged out the review. The company filed a modified version of the project with a smaller footprint. The Corps Pacific Ocean Division stepped in and in 2024 vacated the Alaska District's denial and issued the permit to the modified proposal. As it stands, the proposed mine would vacuum up the estuary bed, moving 4.5 million cubic yards of material to a nearby 160-acre area of land. IPOP says this would turn the area from vegetated shallows to mudflats, but they say those impacts would be temporary. The U.S. Army Corps Pacific Ocean Division did not respond to a request for comment for this story. IPOP also could not be immediately reached for comment. But attorneys for the Corps argue that IPOP's revised project reduces the environmental impacts, and an environmental impact statement is not necessary. Further, they say no unique subsistence resource is available within the footprint of the project that couldn't be found elsewhere, and people could subsist in other areas. But Johnson, with the Village of Solomon, says that the Corps' argument effectively sidesteps local expertise and community concerns, and the smaller footprint does not offset the impacts.
17: It, to me, doesn't make any sense, but they are still claiming that there's no fish. We proved that there was and that the Corps didn't consider the fish that are still within that yardage, regardless of how much smaller they need it.
15: IPOP also needs state authorization to mine. A land use permit from the Alaska Division of Mining, Land and Water within the State Department of Natural Resources has been denied, and the state recently rejected IPOP's appeal. Without both the federal and state permits, the company cannot move forward with the project. But Earth Justice attorney Aaron Colon says the denial can be challenged in Superior Court.
16: There is no guarantee that the state will stand by its denial, and there's always a potential that a court could reverse that decision too. So we're pursuing the federal permit because it was wrongly issued, and this is the time period to pursue it.
15: There's currently no timeline for a ruling, but Colon says she generally expects a written decision within about a year, though it could come sooner. Reporting in Nome, I'm Margaret Sutherland.
8: A group of Alaska Native organizations is launching a new rural veterinary public health program next month to provide care for animals in dozens of villages across the state. As Alona Nyden with the Alaska Desk reports, that includes rabies vaccinations, testing for infectious diseases, as well as spaying and neutering.
18: Mike Williams is a musher and the chief of the village of Akiak in the Yukon-Kuskokwim Delta region. He says he and other Alaska Native leaders for years have been advocating for more veterinary care in villages like his.
19: In recent times in Akiak, there were two rabid foxes shot this past winter, and there are many loose dogs. I think the main need is vaccinations with rabies and parvo that kills a lot of our animals.
18: The Alaska Federation of Natives' new program is in partnership with the nonprofit, Alaska Native Rural Veterinary. The two-year initiative will bring veterinary services to 80 villages, according to a press release AFN shared last week. Williams is an advisor for the program. Arlie Reynolds is a former musher and the medical director for Alaska Native Rural Veterinary, which brings free vet services to villages. He says rabies is endemic in northern and western Alaska, and up to 25 people are exposed to the virus each year. The exposure usually happens when rabid wildlife, like foxes, bite village dogs.
20: Dogs have been part of life in rural Alaska since people have been in rural Alaska. When something that has always been a huge benefit to a society becomes a potential threat, it's really a problem. It disrupts the whole foundations of that society or culture.
18: Reynolds says it's difficult to access veterinary care in villages off the road system, and traveling to get care is costly and sometimes leaves villages without valued professionals for long stretches of time. Reynolds says that additionally, some parts of Alaska experience 7 times the national average of reported cases of children bitten by dogs. He says he hopes the new initiative can help address both of these issues.
20: This program actually will save, most importantly, it'll save trauma on people and dogs, but it'll also save communities and health providing organizations an incredible amount of money.
18: Taking care of pets in villages can also help protect subsistence resources, Reynolds says. One example is vaccinating against distemper that's contagious and fatal to wildlife like seals that many Alaska Native communities hunt. In the past decade, tribes have passed several resolutions at AFN conventions to support improvements to veterinary care. Last year, Senator Lisa Murkowski co-sponsored a bill to get vet care paid by the Indian Health Service. Representative Nick Begich also introduced legislation to improve access to vet services for tribes. The authors of the new program say they hope it will act as a bridge on the path toward permanent and sustainable veterinary care for tribes. In Anchorage, I am Alona Knighton.
8: Over the past year and a half, the Sitka Sound Science Center's marine debris cleanup program has removed plastic buoys and tangled rope from the coast. And then in June, the crew came across a mysterious message in a bottle. KCAW's Lauren Salamo has the story.
21: Piles of white plastic sacks line both sides of a small gravel lot in Sitka's industrial park. There's around 90 of these bags, each about the size of a washing machine, stuffed with marine debris.
22: I'm not sure what these buoys are for.
21: Sophia Danielson picks up a bundle of oblong buoys resting near one pile's base. Their red plastic has faded into a translucent orange from salt and the sun.
22: In the last 2 years, Sitkins have been finding them all across the Sound.
21: Danielson is the Sitka Sound Science Center's managing scientist. She oversees the marine debris program that's been gathering scraps along the coastline for the past year and a half. This summer, the team made a puzzling discovery at Inner Point on Crusoff Island.
22: I imagine somebody scribbled it out and dropped it in the ocean as a reflection of how they were feeling at the time.
21: An ambiguous 7-line poem sprawls across a small piece of lined paper. It's rolled up inside a glass bottle dotted with algae and sealed with a plastic cork.
22: We all love to wax poetic about the ocean, about her many currents and storms, and I think truly the perfect storm brought the message in a bottle to Inner Point.
21: Danielson says the crew isn't sure where it came from or how long ago it was written. She says finding a message in a bottle is actually pretty common, but this one is a bit more cryptic than others they've stumbled upon in the past.
22: Sometimes they have more of a story and sometimes they're a little more of a mystery.
21: And she's leaving the contents of the poem a mystery too.
22: It's a message for the person and the sea.
21: They found the bottle nestled in a stack of driftwood logs.
22: It's always a lucky find when you find something fragile in such a rugged landscape.
21: Danielson says the wind, waves, and currents along the outer coast are the perfect recipe for marine debris to accumulate on the shore. They plan to go out on a total of 35 cleanup days this summer. When they do, a crew of 4 travels an hour or two from Sitka on a small vessel, then rows into shore on a dinghy.
22: They crawl through the jungle gym of alder trees up in the high intertidal and wade through the dense beach grass and cow parsnip to pick up plastic bottles and other smaller pieces of debris that can be hidden by the summer's vegetation.
21: After several hours on shore, the team passes the debris in an assembly line onto the dinghy to take back to the boat. Once in Sitka, the collection is driven out to the lot at the industrial park to be weighed and documented. The Science Center has a statewide database for marine debris cleanup efforts dating back to the early 2000s.
22: Marine debris is an incredibly powerful tool for communication.
21: With their findings, they can learn more about where debris washes up, how much accumulates over time, and the impact it has on intertidal plants and animals. Whether it's a message in a bottle or a fishing net, Danielson says every piece of debris has a story to tell. In Sitka, I'm Lauren Salemo.
8: You can see that bottle and read the poem this summer at the Sitka Sound Science Center.
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2: This is the Alaska Department of Fish and Game with Kodiak Commercial Salmon Fishery Advisory Announcement Number 12. This announcement was issued at 10 a.m. on June 30th. There will be a 72-hour extension to the current commercial salmon fishing period from 9 p.m. Tuesday, June 30th to 9 p.m. Friday, July 3rd in the Outer Iqaluk section of the Southwest Kodiak District. As previously announced, the Duck Bay and Iqaluk Bay sections of the Fog Neck District will close at 9 p.m. Tuesday, June 30th. The following areas remain open until further notice: the Spiriton Bay Special Harvest Area, Telrad Cove, and the Fowl Bay Special Harvest Area. Fishermen are reminded that in the Kodiak area, including the mainland district, until further notice, Chinook salmon 28 inches or greater in length may not be retained by purse and gear in the commercial fishery and must be returned to the water unharmed. Closed water adjustments. Closed waters are reduced in Fowl Bay to the stream terminus at Hidden Lake Creek, stream number 251406. In response to the recent record low Chinook salmon escapements in the Karlik River, commercial salmon fishing in the inner Karlik and outer Karlik sections of the Southwest Kodiak District, the Northwest Kodiak District, and the Southwest Fog Neck section of the Fog Neck District will remain closed from June 1st through July 5th. Fishing will occur only after the upper bound of the Karlik early run sockeye salmon escapement goal of 250,000 fish is exceeded. Other closed waters are shown on the Kodiak Area Salmon Statistical Chart and detailed in the Commercial Salmon Fishing Regulations. Statistical charts, harvest strategies, and commercial salmon fishing regulations are available at the Kodiak Fish and Game Office. Recent salmon fishery information may be obtained by calling the department's 24-hour recordophone at 486-4559.
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8: Good afternoon and welcome to your Island Messenger for Tuesday, the 30th day of June, the year 2026. The sun rose today at 5:13. It will set again at 11:13, which will give us 18 hours of glorious daylight, a loss of 1 minute and 19 seconds compared to yesterday. Our record high temperature for this date was 76 degrees, set in 1968, and our record low was 38 degrees, set in 1952. It is currently a rather pleasant 55 degrees in Kodiak, with a few clouds being pushed gently by east winds at 9 miles per hour. They have 10 miles of visibility at the airport. And the Weather Service is predicting mostly sunny skies for the rest of the day, with a high near 57, calm winds turning to the east to 5 eventually. For tonight, look for a chance of rain and increasing clouds, low around 47, south winds to 5, becoming completely calm later tonight. For tomorrow, mostly cloudy skies with a chance of rain and a high near 55, those calm winds turning to southeast to 5 or so. For Thursday, they are expecting rain, and look for a chance of rain again on Friday with mostly cloudy skies. For Independence Day, mostly cloudy skies, they're saying now, with a chance of showers. Looking at our local tides, we have an incoming tide. Our next high tide here on the east side will happen at 4:01 this afternoon and be 6.5 feet, followed by a low tide at 8:54 p.m. of 3 feet. We do have a minus tide tomorrow morning. That will happen at 9:56 a.m. and be minus 9/10 of 1 foot. Over on the west side, your next high tide will happen at 4:15 this afternoon and be 11.6 feet in Larsen Bay, followed by a low tide at 9:45 p.m. of 4.3 feet. And your minus tide for tomorrow morning on the west side will happen at 10:24 a.m.
7: and be minus 1.6 feet in Larson Bay. Mariners, here's your weather forecast for Marmot Island to Sitkanak out to 15 nautical miles. West 15, becoming variable 10 for tonight and tomorrow. 3-foot seas throughout the period. For Wednesday night, southwest 15 and 4-foot seas. And Thursday through Saturday, west 15, 4-foot seas. Over in the Shelikoff Strait, southwest 20, coming down to 10 this afternoon. And finally, variable 10 tonight. Look for 3-foot seas to come down to 2 feet tonight. Variable 10 tomorrow with 2-foot seas. Southwest 15 Wednesday night with seas at 3 feet. And for Thursday, variable 10, 3-foot seas. Friday and Saturday, southwest 20 and seas at 4 feet. Just outside of the city of Kodiak and Chiniak Bay, northwest 10, becoming variable less than 10 this afternoon. 3-foot seas, subsiding all the way down to 1 foot after midnight tonight. Variable less than 10 tomorrow, too, with seas at 3 feet. And look for east 10 and 3-foot seas on Thursday, west 10 and 3-foot seas Friday and Saturday. Well, it is the very final day for three things here at KMXT. First is the travel raffle. This is the last day to buy a travel raffle ticket. They are $40 each, two for $75, three for $100. Only 300 were printed. I'm not sure how many are left. But they're drawing that winning ticket. The three winning tickets will be drawn today. First prize is a choice between an 8-day, 7-night stay at a Mexican resort, or a 4-day, 3-night stay in Las Vegas, or a 5-night Caribbean cruise for two. Also, by today, try to get your pictures in for the KMXT yearbook, our yearbook project. If you or anyone you know has anything to do with KMXT over the last 50 years, please send us pictures about that and help us tell the story. We would like landscape photos, and please include everyone's names. Also, submissions are open only for one more day officially for the Kodiak Moments calendar. Photos are limited to three per person. Again, landscape photos. Send those to kmxt.org/Kodiak Moments 2027. The Fire Protection Area Number 1 Board will be having their regular meeting tonight at the Bayside Fire Hall at 6 p.m. On Thursday, the Kodiak Island Borough Assembly will be having its regular meeting in the Borough Assembly Chambers at 6:30 p.m. Both meetings are open to the public, and the packets are available on the Kodiak Island Borough's website. Contact the Borough Clerk's Office at 907-486-9310 with any questions. Things happening at the library include the Teen D&D Club on Wednesday, 3 p.m., open to middle school and high school students. Also on Wednesday, that's tomorrow, eat your lunch on the lawn at the library, 12 p.m. to 3 p.m. Bring a book, a chair, or something to eat, weather permitting.
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3: You're listening to Talk of the Rock with your host, Kayla DeRoche. I'm here with a couple of people from the Cooperative Extension. Can you guys introduce yourselves?
5: Well, I have the pleasure of being from the Cooperative Extension Service on the Kenai Peninsula. My name is Janice Chumley, and I am here with Kodiak Soil and Water Conservation Personnel Extraordinaire, Blythe Brown.
3: She's our local.
5: The local weed lady.
3: Yeah.
5: And I have the pleasure of visiting Kodiak under the Crop Protection Pest Management Grant through the Cooperative Extension Service. And this is providing assistance with keeping new pests out of the state of Alaska for growers, both large and small. If somebody can produce $1,000 worth of whether it's small ruminant animals or high tunnel food production, $1,000 is kind of a loose way to gauge if somebody's just as a small home gardener or whether it's on a larger commercial scale. So the goal of this program is to work with people that have some food production going on and teach about new pest introductions, things that they may already know that they need assistance with, or things that are coming in that they haven't experienced before. So we're working with growers and trying to help solve pest problems before they arrive.
3: All right. And so you did some site visits in Kodiak. Can you talk a little bit about the most common type of garden you see in Kodiak? And I'm not very familiar with what those might be, but I know you mentioned ranches and high tunnels. What are those?
5: High tunnels are just a large greenhouse area that has typically, the NRCS program has offered people the ability to apply, and if they meet the application standards, to be able to be reimbursed for the costs of some of the building a high tunnel, which is a big greenhouse that most folks go ahead and have some raised bed that goes down into native soil, and it controls the environment so that it extends your growing season both in the spring and later on in the fall, so you can get multiple crops. This has been a real boon for the state of Alaska to have assistance with this, because in our short growing season, we all want to try to grow exotic things that, you know, outdoors, it's just never been possible. And so with a high tunnel, it makes it far more probable that we'll have success growing tomatoes, or I know a lot of people spend the time and effort to produce artichokes in them. It's been very interesting, but with that comes a lot of problems. As with any enclosure, you have aphids or you have different diseases that poke up if it doesn't have sufficient air, you know, air ventilation. So it's very interesting to see what folks are doing. And here on Kodiak, from what I've seen, you have a great community garden going up with raised beds, which is just awesome. You know, there's some folks out there that are really, they've taken the advantage of the high tunnel idea by covering those raised beds, and it looks like they have fairly early production, and that's really nice. In Kenai, we have a community garden, and I'm always happy to see folks out there saying, yes, I can produce a lot of things in a small square footage, so that's pretty awesome. And even the folks that we've seen with the high tunnels are utilizing that whole raised bed idea. It helps with warming the soil quickly and with weed control.
3: And today we're going to be talking a little bit about pests and some of the pests that are most popular and growing the most here in our own soil. Do raised beds help at all with preventing those pests from getting into your crops?
5: No, not so much. It makes it easier for you to distinguish when things arrive, because you're just dealing with an elevated growing space. So you can see more quickly if something is happening than if it was all at the same level. I do think it helps with weed control, actually. And that's really a big one. Weeds, not only do they take up water and nutrient resources that your plants that you want for a food crop can do, but they're often they're an alternate host for viruses and disease vectors. So having a raised bed really helps you to keep the weeds down and out of your gardening area.
3: Are there diseases as well that are common in Alaska in particular, or are they kind of across the board?
5: Well, not so much in Alaska, but just common to production. These last few years, we've had very warm and amazingly much drier growing seasons than in the past. And so for the first time since I've been doing this, which has been a while, powdery mildew is showing up. And you wouldn't think that something with the name of mildew would be really active in warm, dry times, but that's when you mostly find it. Hot, sunny days, you know, it starts the powdery mildew, and once it's established in a high tunnel or in a greenhouse or under plastic, it can wipe out a crop fairly quickly, and usually it's things like cucumbers and squashes that you'll find it on that surface. So, but that just happens everywhere. It's not, you know, just Alaska.
3: How do you get rid of those?
5: Well, there's a number of fungicides that could be used or natural approaches for it, but sanitation after you have found it is the biggest thing to do. And just to ensure that you have sufficient ventilation prior to its establishment is very helpful.
3: And when you say sanitation, what do you mean?
5: That means when you have diseased plants or you have root maggots or you have something that has powdery mildew on it, you don't leave it sit in the high tunnel or in the garden. It means you haul it out of there, and whether you burn it or you hot compost it, and I do stress hot compost it, or you take it to the landfill or whatever, you don't just leave it sit in the growing area, because with mildews, they produce spores that land on things that become next year's crop. With root maggots, they will pupate in the soil and they will become next year's crop of those little flies that cause that. So when you have plant disease or you have a lot of pest pressures, aphids or whatever, you don't just leave the plant sit there. You remove it from that location and then wipe it down. You know, if you have pots of things that have problems, you wash the pot out after you've disposed of that. If you have a high tunnel, it tends to help to wipe down the sides of the walls, just clean things out, take out the dead plant material, either compost it or remove it, whatever, but wipe things down and don't give places an overwintering spot.
3: And you mentioned hot composting. What is that?
5: Compost comes in two varieties. There's aerobic, which is a hot compost that heats up to 140, 160 degrees. It's very active. You turn it. It has the right moisture level. Smaller bits decompose quickly. And then there's the more common anaerobic, which is smelly. And it means that we just throw stuff on the pile and it slowly decomposes.
3: This is a whole world I had no idea about. I thought there was one type of compost and it was just a magical process that just happened. But we're here to talk about pests, and I feel like we could talk about this for like hours, or I would want to anyway. But can you talk a bit about the pests that are most common in Kodiak?
5: Well, so far I have seen and heard of, this year is big for cutworms, which is the larval state of a noctuid moth. Noctuid simply means night flying. Not moths that you would say, wow, that's pretty, or oh, that's interesting. They're just moths. And so when the moths lay their eggs, those eggs hatch out. They turn into what looks like a caterpillar, but is actually a cutworm. It lives underneath the soil. And when you scratch the soil, you disturb those little guys. Well, they're not that little, actually. After they've eaten, they get pretty big. They curl up into a C, but you can notice them in your garden because leaves will be literally chewed off your plants, or the whole plant will just be look like you'll come out and it'll just be cut down. Cutworms are probably fairly successful because of the mild winters. Things haven't froze deeply, so they've been fairly successful. Aphids, everybody has aphids sooner or later, and this year is no exception. I gotta tell you a story about aphids, though, if you don't mind, because this will blow your mind. Aphid populations increase so rapidly because aphids are, and this is the word of the day, they are parthenogenic, which means that they mate once and then they're all born pregnant females. So you go from having 5 aphids to 5,000 aphids to having 5 million aphids rather rapidly. And there's not genetic diversity involved in it, but you have a huge population. And so when you find a plant in, say, your greenhouse or your high tunnel that has aphids, if it's one single plant, I always recommend people remove it. Dispose of it, because if you just leave it and think that you're going to squish them, use your favorite control on them, or you know, release ladybugs or what have you, those aphids have moved from that one plant to everything, and you will spend the rest of the growing season combating them. So aphids are always, they're always in the garden area. We have birch aphids, we have spruce needle aphids, we have many different varieties of aphids in the state. And so, you know, they all want to come in and camp out on your cucumbers or take out your favorite basil plant, things like that. So, you know, aphids are fairly common. Root maggots is another one that really, it shows up way too often because of the crops that we grow in state. Cool weather crops are our favorites. You know, we grow turnips and we grow radishes and we grow broccoli and cauliflower and all those great things. And those are the plants that root maggots really are drawn to. With things like radishes, which is such a quick crop, you could just plant it after those flies have flown and they've laid their eggs and you won't have to worry about it. But with longer standing things, you know, the control of them is a little bit more difficult. And, of course, slugs, which are not really insects, but mollusks. Everybody's got slugs.
3: So my understanding is that since slugs are so common, everyone has the best solution for how to treat them. Some people say leave some beer out. That's one solution I've heard. So what would you suggest? What's the surefire way of getting rid of the slugs that are invading your plants?
5: Surefire? I don't believe there is surefire. In my opinion, drink the beer. You're better off with it than the slugs are. Slug control is an ongoing effort, and it is not just using one control method. It's using a multiple approaches to control and really incorporating integrated pest management into your growing area. That means keeping the if you have a raised bed, keeping vegetation just mowed down around it, or your garden area. You want to keep things clear because slugs will find harborage in those tall leafy things. If they're not eating your garden, they're eating pushki, they're eating plenty of other things. So you want to keep all of that mowed down around your garden area. In addition to that, you want to take the time to, when you start seeing those guys, you want to hand pick them. Put them in, don't put salt in your garden. Take the slugs and put them in salt or salt water and then dispose of them that way. A lot of people feed them to chickens or ducks, and, you know, that's a fine food source, but you have to take them out of the garden. If you do trap things with beer or with other trap methods, slug bait methods, you don't want to

0: but you need to do those things. There's Slug-O, which is it's an iron phosphate that is one of the least toxic approaches that you can utilize. It's in a meal-based pellet that the slugs will consume, and it messes with their digestion. There's a more toxic one that is metaldehyde-based, and it also, the same thing, they consume it and it kills them. But research has shown that those products are only effective on between 40 to 60% of the slug population, so the rest of them are completely ignoring it, which is why there is no magic wand for slugs. You have to use everything. You have to use all of the above in order to just reduce the population, because to think that you're going to eradicate slugs from an area, say like the island of Kodiak, that's never going to happen. That's not reality.
1: I was stuck on one of the methods you mentioned. You said that you could turn a for rent sign around and use that.
0: Yeah, just lay it on the ground or something, anything that is shiny, or even rocks, for rent signs. I like for rent signs because they're quick and easy. But you can also use a board and just lay it out by the garden. And then every day in the morning, because slugs don't have skeletons, so they dry out in sun and light conditions. So when it gets like that, they want to crawl underneath and hide. So they're going to crawl underneath that for rent sign, or they're going to crawl underneath that board or that rock, and you're going to flip it over and go, ha-ha, surprise, off you go.
1: I had no idea about, now I know that whenever the slugs seem to escape or die off during sunny weather, it's really because they're hiding somewhere just waiting for the wet to come back out.
0: And with gardens too, when you figure your garden is at its peak, say you have beautiful cauliflower and it has those big leaves that are draping down, those are natural hiding places for slugs underneath. You know, you have that big green leaf, it's all wet because you've been watering underneath there, and it's a great hiding place for them. And you know, so if you can remove those lower leaves on your vegetables, you're not providing them ladders to climb into the actual cauliflower head itself, because they do that and it's disgusting.
1: What about my rhubarb crops? Is there anything in particular that I can do about those to protect them from the slugs?
0: Slugs are really only eating the leaves, which are toxic to people, so that's not such a bad thing. You know, they typically avoid the stems, which is what you would consume, and a healthy rhubarb plant can withstand that predation. So just pick them off, throw them away.
1: All right, I'll steel myself to it, and then we'll see.
0: You know, and if you really don't like touching them, and I would advise people, if you are hand picking, to wear gloves of some sort. It's been shown that some slugs have coliforms that can make you sick if you have too much exposure to them. So wear some gloves and then hand pick them. Or if it really grosses you out, use tongs or tweezers or something, and then don't use those same tongs for your salad or what have you.
1: I'll keep that in mind when I'm picking the slugs off my rhubarb, not to mix my utensils and metal things.
0: Yeah, rhubarb is one of our great plants here that, you know, as long as you keep it divided, and it really likes compost, so, you know, rich soil, boy, it'll withstand feeding by slugs. And it's a beautiful plant because most other things really don't bother it as far as pests.
1: And what about spruce aphids? What are the threat of spruce aphids? Because I know that Blythe and I did a segment about that last year. Do you remember that, Blythe? That was with you, right?
2: Actually, I think it was with Mary and Owen, maybe.
1: Oh, okay.
2: The spruce aphids were quite noticeable here in Kodiak last year. Janice does have some information. I think we have a handout available. The Soil and Water Conservation District has a lot of the Extension Service handouts available in our office, or they are available online, too. So if you don't get the answer from Janice today, then check out their bulletins.
1: Yeah, so what is the problem with spruce aphids in Kodiak?
0: Well, spruce needle aphids, they're a maritime problem. So spruce trees, whether it's Sitka spruce or white spruce, at low elevations,

0: are prone to feeding by them. And what the aphids do is they feed on the older needles, so the needles closest to the trunk of the tree. And those, with the populations being high, those needles will simply fall off and the trees will start to look denuded. They'll be brown and they'll have large bare patches in them. And then the new growth tips will appear vibrant green just like they always do. But, you know, the tree will continue to lose needles from the trunk out. And so it tends to weaken it because it doesn't have enough needles for photosynthesis. Makes them look kind of funky because everybody's used to nice full trees. But it really, and some people with, you know, great specimen, one beautiful spruce in their yard, you know, if that's the only spruce tree that they have, they're going to want to keep it in good shape, and they don't want to particularly lose that. So you can see the needles, you can see the spruce needle aphid with a hand lens. They're really small. So flipping the needles over and looking at the older needles, you should be able to see them. And keeping your tree healthy is a big plus. Sometimes, you know, there's not much you're going to do about them. These are, once again, they're imported. They're from Europe. Southeast Alaska has had them for a number of years. Kodiak, I know, has had them for probably at least 10 years that I'm aware of. And over in Homer, they're having quite the outbreak this year and last year as well. And it's really to the point there where it's killing some spruce trees. But they don't have the lush forest that you have here.
1: When I think spruce aphid, I think of a translucent, green, tiny little bug. But I can't tell whether I'm just imagining that based on its name or what it actually looks like. Can you describe what it might look like?
0: Maybe a 32nd of an inch in length. Light green and six legs, just like all insects. But aphids have little tail pipes that come out of their butts for, just for excrement. Because when they feed, they have sucking mouth parts. So they stick their little proboscis into the needle and they suck all the juice out and what excess comes out the tailpipes. So they're very small and they're, like I said, very numerous. So once a tree has them, you'll note that they have a lot of them. And so that's when you'll start to see a lot of needle drop. And that really, a good cold winter will take care of a lot of these problems.
1: And out of curiosity, are you familiar with the presence of spruce aphids on the East Coast? Because I think I may remember that my own yard had a spruce tree and we had a lot of needle fall during the summer. I'm not sure if that could have been one of the sources.
0: There's a lot of things that cause spruce problems, and I'm not familiar with the East Coast whatsoever, so I'm out of luck for you there.
1: That's okay. I'll call home and ask my mom to check for tiny little bugs in thousands.
2: With tailpipes.
1: With tailpipes. I'll just not specify any further.
0: And sticky residue underneath, because honestly, that's what that's what aphids leave, is they leave the sticky residue on things underneath, and then that it's the source for things like ants like to farm them because they like the sticky residue, so it attracts ants. And if it just sits on things, there's this wonderful thing called sooty mold, which the name kind of says it all, that happens because of that residue.
1: Okay, and I know you mentioned another pest, the root maggot.
0: Mm-hmm.
1: Could you talk a little bit about what that is?
0: Root maggots are, it's the larval state of a hymenellus fly, which is kind of like a house fly. It's about the same size as a house fly, except they have this little band on them. And they lay eggs at the base of plants in the soil, usually plants like broccoli, cauliflower, Brussels sprouts, turnips, things that we all like to eat and grow. Well, this fly lays its eggs at the base in the soil. Those eggs hatch, they wiggle down, and they burrow into the root, hence the term root maggot. And maggot is just the larval state of a fly. And so then they tend to eat a lot of the roots on the brassicas or burrow directly into the turnips. So then when you go to pull it out, you're like, This is disgusting. And because in high populations, you wind up with little root mass, the plants never really thrive. If a broccoli plant has a high population of root maggots attacking it, it tends to not take up water that well. It's always stunted in its growth. It's a little bit droopy, and when you go to pull it out, you realize there's very little root at all, and you can actually see the little wigglers instead. And that's when you should take it out of the garden.
1: That sounds like my nightmare. I just spend weeks on a root, like a turnip, and then I pull it out and I want to eat it, and I see that someone else has gotten to it first.
0: It's kind of gross, eh?
1: So what do I do about that to prevent these from eating all the plants I'm working so hard on?
0: Well, first of all, learn the stages that this plant can be or this pest can be disrupted. And I think by knowing that it's a fly, that gives you a heads up, because if they're not in your garden already, you can use row cover to stop them from going and laying eggs at the base of that. And these flies only are active for about a 6-week period in the summer. So that's when they're looking for suitable hosts to lay their eggs on. So during that time, row cover is a really good way to keep them out of it. You can plant through a collar and then fill the top of that collar area. And by collar, I mean something that you would stick down half into the soil, half above the soil, plant in through that, and then you can fill it with coarse sand, because they don't want to lay their eggs in coarse sand. Coarse sand's not going to bother your plants at all, and this is great for the home gardener. Once again, those row covers, using something like diatomaceous earth, which is kind of spendy on large scale around the base of those plants. These are things that stop the maggots or the flies from laying eggs in those areas. One of the surest ways to do this is to use crop rotation. You don't want to plant the same. If you have problems with root maggots, you don't want to keep putting that same crop in that same area. You need to switch it out. And even if it means just a few feet away, instead of growing your turnips there, perhaps it's time for carrots to be in that area, or beets, which they don't bother, lettuces, you know. So crop rotation is really necessary for these things.
2: Janice, that was going to be one of my questions. At the community gardens, each bed is 4 feet by 12 feet long. If somebody does get maggots in their broccoli that they planted at one end of the bed 1 year, would rotating that crop to the other end of the bed be enough, or should we concentrate on switching beds?
0: Switching beds would be preferable. It might be enough if the population is low. And that's really the ticket with that. You know, the beauty of where that community garden is it's windy enough that those flies can't always be sheltered enough to lay eggs in there. And that is one of the upsides of a windy location. There has to be upsides to it, and that is one of them.
1: All right. So we're running out of time now, but I just wanted to thank you guys both for coming by, and especially for you, Janice.
0: Can I give a quick plug?
1: Yeah,
0: when we're running out of time? First, I would like to thank Blythe and the Kodiak Soil and Water District for hosting me and having, you know, assisting with my getting around. She's doing a fabulous job, and I think that Kodiak is incredibly fortunate to have somebody who is just enthusiastic in their community. As far as weed control, you cannot meet a greater weed warrior than Blythe. And the Kodiak Soil and Water District also is kind enough to host all of the extension pubs that we have made available. So gardeners can go upstairs from Tony's Bar and go into the office and really access a lot of this information. It's there, it's free, it's full of friendly folks, and take the time to do so.
1: All right. You've been listening to KMXT, and we've been talking with Janice Chumley and Blythe Brown about pests in Kodiak and in Alaska. Thank you so much for joining us.
0: Thank you for the opportunity.
2: Thank you.

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2: As a kid growing up in West Philadelphia, Jeffrey Towns saw local DJs playing records at block parties and was spellbound.
3: Like, he played a record, everybody cheered. I want to do what he does because he makes people happy.
2: As it turns out, Jeff had a knack for it. And alongside his friend Will Smith, DJ Jazzy Jeff and the Fresh Prince were hip-hop pioneers, selling millions of albums and winning the first rap Grammy, a ceremony he boycotted.
3: But for you to have 8 country and western categories and you exclude the only hip-hop category you have, we kind of felt disrespected. And we were just kind of like, we're not going.
2: Today for Sense of Place, Jeff stops by to talk about the early days of hip-hop and DJ culture in Philly, his studio, A Touch of Jazz, where he produced artists like Jill Scott and The Roots, and how he continues to mentor musicians in Philly and beyond. It's DJ Jazzy Jeff coming up. I'm Kaleo. This is World Cafe. So glad you're here. Later in the hour, we've got a conversation from the archives. Questlove talking with David Dye about Philly's neo-soul scene. The Roots get us started. If you want-

From NPR, it's World Cafe. Hey, I'm Kaleo. DJ Jazzy Jeff is a hip-hop legend. Let's count the ways. Starting with his partnership alongside the Fresh Prince, Will Smith. One of rap's first superstar duos, they sold millions of albums and won the first ever hip-hop Grammy back in 1989. Then there's his turn in the 90s as a producer, working with Jill Scott, The Roots, and many more at his Old City studio, A Touch of Jazz. And you can't forget, he's an incredible turntablist, a scratching genius and pioneer. And to top it off, he mentors young musicians and builds community and connections through his playlist retreat. Plus, he's just the coolest. For our Sense of Place Philadelphia series, Jeff dropped by our studios to talk about growing up in West Philly, how he and Will Smith ended up teaming up, and the origins of his stage name. Our conversation in a minute.

0: A Touch of Jazz. It's DJ Jazzy Jeff and the Fresh Prince here on World Cafe from their 1987 debut, Rock the House. My guest today is the magnificent DJ Jazzy Jeff. I'm Kaleo. It's World Cafe for Sense of Place Philadelphia. We have a lot of ground to cover today, you know, on Philly, on music and hip hop, DJing and beyond, and of course your place in it all. So I kind of want to start in the beginnings. What was your first introduction to DJing?
1: I think growing up in West Philly, we would have a lot of block parties.
0: Yeah.
1: And it's funny because the generation right before me, I kind of came right on the cusp. The generation right before me were nothing but bands that would play at the block party. So it used to be the bands, and then the DJ would play after the band. He was kind of, I don't want to say the afterthought, but the bands were the main focus.
0: Yeah.
1: And then in a few years, it kind of switched that the bands opened up and then the DJ was the main focus. But just going around to the block parties and watching these guys play music and make people have a good time. It was as simple as that. Like, he played a record, everybody cheered. I want to do what he does because he makes people happy. And it really started from house parties in the neighborhood, you know, that you were the guys that would bring your stack of 45s and play the music, you know, for people to dance. And it just kept growing.
0: Yeah. And you said something like every block had a DJ.
1: Yes.
0: Tell me about that philosophy.
1: Well, because it was so many people playing music that you had to be really good to go to someone else's neighborhood and play, because that means you're the guy who's local to the neighborhood isn't getting a chance to play. So, you know, what we would do a lot of times is we would take our equipment out to the park.
0: Okay.
1: You know, because then you're getting people from other neighborhoods, and that was kind of your way of getting your name out there. That was social media before it was social media. You had to kind of be out in the social space to let people know what you could do. But there were a million DJs. And then, you know, I was just somebody that I befriended a lot of those guys that, you know, instead of trying to take the party away from them, you played the party with them.
0: When you think about the beginnings of hip hop, so much of the music that was being sampled and taken was hip hop and soul.
1: Yes.
0: You got your nickname because you weren't necessarily leaning into the funk, right? Is that correct?
1: No.
0: No?
1: So,
0: okay.
1: Actually, my original name was Mixmaster Jeff.
0: Okay.
1: There was a store on 69th Street called The Balcony, and that's where everybody would go to get their names put on their shirt. I need to let you know that Mixmaster Jeff was really expensive. So a friend of mine started calling me Jazzy Jeff. So when I went in and I started counting my coins to realize that I might have got Mixed Matt and that was all I could afford, I decided to put Jazzy Jeff on my shirt.
0: Okay, so nothing about the music that
1: not
0: you...
1: Not at all. Not at all.
0: It was
1: a financial decision.
0: Okay, well, speak on that tip. What does the name Corner Boys mean to you?
1: Oh, man, that was one of the early records in Philly that, you know, very early on in hip hop, when there were a couple of groups and a couple of record companies that wanted to make records because my name was known in the city, they wanted someone to do scratching on the records, and I got the call. Which was great, you know, because this was before Jazzy Jeff and the Fresh Prince. Mm-hmm. And I really thought I was just going to ride off into the sunset, that I'd be able to show my kids one day my name on a record.
0: I got that record, too, Jazzy Jeff Scratch. So yes. I want to play people just a few seconds of it. Because this is back in 1985.
1: Yes.
0: Take a listen here on World Cafe. It's DJ Jazzy Jeff.

0: This is Sense of Place Philadelphia. We are here with DJ Jazzy Jeff. It's World Cafe. Wow, man. It must have been an amazing time to be in a place on the ground level of hip-hop coming up. You know, so many people talk about New York as, you know, but Philly had its own thing going on, too. Can you talk about what made Philly stand out, what made it unique in terms of what it was doing with hip-hop?
1: You know what's funny? And so much of this goes because this was pre-social media. We had no definitive understanding of what they were doing in New York. The only way that we got that was cassette tapes that might have came down that you knew someone in New York that you got a chance to hear what they were doing. What we were doing in Philly was we were doing what we thought they were doing in New York, not realizing that we were creating our own ecosystem. Like, we were doing it a little bit different. New York was very much so focused on the rapper first and the DJ second. And in Philly, we kind of flipped it around. It was more about the DJ first and then the rapper second. And we didn't understand that until we started going to New York or started going to DC and these other areas and realized that what we were doing was a little bit different than what they were doing. It wasn't a better or worse. It was just different. And it was kind of like the first time that people got a chance to see, oh, man, they do it like this over there. But look at how they're doing it over here. Like, it was an amazing time.
0: I'd love for you to name some names, like, because I know you were part of that scene in the 80s, but who are the people lifting up? Or better yet, what was the epicenter? Because I know you talked about the park being like a social ground, but was there a club?
1: Well, you know what's funny? We did not have clubs back then.
0: Okay.
1: So if it wasn't the Belmont Plateau where you had to get out there early on a Sunday and hopefully you had some equipment to set your stuff up to just play for everybody in the city, because everybody in the city came out to the Plateau on a Sunday because it would be a DJ setup and, you know, you got a chance to hear people from all over the city. But if it wasn't that, it was ballrooms. It was the Wynn Ballroom in Winfield. It was the Hotel Philadelphia that was on, I want to say, Broad Street downtown. Wow. It was a lot of the YMCAs. YMCA on 52nd Street. The YMCA at Broad and Masters. These were the places that the local promoters would throw events. And we would go. Like, it would almost be a tour. It was a church in North Philadelphia called Holy Souls that everyone did it. It was the Unitarian Church down on Chestnut Street on Chestnut
0: 21st,
1: Street.
0: 21st, 22nd, yeah.
1: But these were places that had ballrooms that they would rent out and promoters would go and DJs would come and people would come. And this is where you kind of cut your teeth.
0: Wow, that is so cool. This is World Cafe. We're here with DJ Jazzy Jeff. Your partnership with Will Smith helped bring Philadelphia hip-hop to the rest of the country and the rest of the world. What do you remember about your first meeting?
1: Well, I knew of him, and we had interaction before we actually got together. Like I said, that there was a DJ on every block. He was a part of a different crew. So sometimes at the Wynn Ballroom, the guys that I played with and the guys he played with, we would be on the same show. So we would all speak to each other and laugh and joke. And this goes back to that social media thing. I got a call to do a house party on I want to say, 59th and Woodcrest in Winfield. And I picked up the phone and I called the MC that I had at the time, and he didn't answer. He wasn't home.
0: No voicemail, no pagers,
1: you couldn't page him, you couldn't text him. He wasn't home. So I went to do the party by myself, took my equipment, went up to 59th and Woodcrest. What I didn't realize is it was right next door to Will's house. So Will's whole thing was, I'm trying to figure out who they got to do a party on my block aside from me. And then when he saw me, because I was pretty known in the city at the time, he was like, oh, they got Jeff. So Will came down when we were setting up, and he was just kind of like, where's Ice? Because that was the guy that was with me. And I was like, he never answered the phone. And Will was like, you mind if I rock with you tonight? And I was like, no. And it was one of the most amazing nights that I had. And when we were finished and packing up the equipment, we were laughing and joking and talking about how good it was. And I was like, hey, I have a function on Broad and Masters tomorrow. Do you want to come? And he was like, yeah. And that was 40 years ago.
0: And that's history making, that moment right there. And all, you know, chance
1: just
0: happening.
1: Just because someone didn't answer their phone.
0: Oh, man. I wouldn't want to talk to that guy. I'd probably be like, what?
1: It's crazy. I was texting with him this morning. It was just weird timing.
0: That's serendipitous. So, like, aside from being pioneers in hip hop, like, you put out 5 albums in 6 years. Like, can I hear a little bit about your work ethic, how y'all's work together? Because it feels like it was driven.
1: You know what? Will and I, we did 2 different things. My job was to make the music and allow him a comfortable place for him to deliver what he wanted to deliver.
0: Mm-hmm.
1: And what we used to always talk about is the most difficult thing was the concept. Like, if Will had a concept, he could write a song in 10 minutes. Okay. The concept was important. Like, what am I talking about? What is the message of this?
0: It's not just battle rhymes. I want to be a storyteller.
1: Well, and see, that was the thing, because he did the battle rhymes, but he was an amazing storyteller.
0: Sure.
1: You know, very early on, one of the shows, he had written Girls Ain't Nothing But Trouble, and we would perform that over Moments in Love by Art of Noise. And I would play the record, and I will never forget him doing the Girls Ain't Nothing But Trouble rhyme, and I'm looking out and I'm looking at 500 people just stare at his mouth hanging on every word. And I remember saying, that's a level of power.
0: Yeah.
1: That's something that's really, really special. So it was, how can we put this together and present that, you know, in an original form? So I think one of the beautiful things of the way that we work is we didn't do the same thing.
0: Yeah.
1: My job was to give him the musical element around what he said. And if I made the music first, the music would tell him what to write about.
0: Yeah, yeah, yeah.
1: And if he wrote something first, I would craft the music around what he wrote.
0: Wow. I want to play a little bit of Girls Ain't Nothing But Trouble, and then I got a question about how you work.
1: Mm-hmm.

I have not heard that in forever. Girls Ain't Nothing But Trouble. It's the debut single from DJ Jazzy Jeff and the Fresh Prince. DJ Jazzy Jeff is my guest coming up. More on Philly, his neo-soul turn with a touch of jazz, and how he looks at sampling. That's coming up in just a minute when we get back to World Cafe.

0: Welcome back. It's World Cafe. It's Sense of Place Philly, and we are talking to Philly royalty today, DJ Jazzy Jeff. Of course, one half of DJ Jazzy Jeff and the Fresh Prince, but also an esteemed and acclaimed producer and a legendary turntablist. Wanted to talk to him and his thoughts as a producer about sampling. Let's get back into it.
1: So, I mean, in terms of sampling, it's the Wild West.
2: Yes.
1: you literally have the blankest of canvas. You can go, I Dream of Jeannie. That sounds perfect. Yeah. Tell me about working when you literally could pull from any record in the world that you want. Like, where did the Jeannie idea come from?
2: You know what's funny? I owe all of that to my family. I owe that because I was the youngest of six. Mm-hmm. You know, my older brother played bass in a bunch of well-known bands.
1: Intruders, right?
2: Yeah. My next to the oldest brother had a massive jazz collection. And what he allowed me, he showed me how to take records out of the jacket without putting your fingers on them. And he had a really, really nice component set. It was a receiver. It was a cassette deck. It was a turntable. It was speakers. And at 8 years old, he allowed me to go through the records. So I'm 8 years old and I'm listening to Chick Corea and Mahavishnu Orchestra and Weather Report because these were all his records. My sisters were the Marvin Gaye and Stevie Wonder. So I got a whole melting pot of music, and it was something about certain songs made me feel a certain way that I could not understand. And I think what started happening is when we started sampling, I started going for those things that gave me those butterflies and seeing if I can make something with this that will give other people butterflies. So, you know, a lot of the sample digging started with them and just kept carrying, you know, it carried on. I am still a big record digger, and as much as I say I'm retired and I don't do this anymore, it's kind of like you go into a city and there's a record store and I'm like, give me an hour,
1: you know. you
2: absolutely can't.
1: We're here with DJ Jazzy Jeff on World Cafe for Sense of Place Philadelphia. I want to switch gears a little bit and talk about a moment in history that you were part of. In 1989, you were nominated for the first ever hip-hop Grammy, or it was called rap. It was the rap category back then, for Parents Just Don't Understand. But the category was famously excluded from the broadcast. Firstly, do you remember what was going through your head when you learned about those circumstances?
2: Disrespect might not be the right word because I think, to me, hip-hop was on the cusp. There were people that were saying that this was a fad and it was going to go away.
1: Yep.
2: And that's really hard to take when this is something that you're doing and, you know, and you love it. I didn't want to say livelihood because the hip hop ecosystem hadn't really developed yet. You know, it was in the beginning stages, but you fight for that. You know, someone is telling you that what you're doing isn't worth you doing it. You know, you really fought for that. Mm-hmm. And at that point in time, hip hop was arguably the number three music genre in the world. And for you, no disrespect to any other genre, but for you to have eight country and Western categories and you exclude the only hip hop category you have, we kind of felt disrespected. And we were just kind of like, we're not going.
1: Yeah, you boycotted it, Salt and Pepper, Public Enemy. Mm-hmm. Like, what was that? That was a no-brainer decision?
2: Yeah, but you know what it is? It sounds like we were doing something revolutionary today, but at that time, we were doing that for the moment. It wasn't like we didn't pay attention to what the outcome was going to be. We were just like, that's not fair. We're not going.
1: Yeah.
2: And we all band together and we were like, we're not going. We all hung out. And it was even crazier when we found out that we won, you know, but it was just kind of like, yeah, we won. That's great. But you kind of took the joy away from, you know, the only saving grace with that was the Grammys came first. And a few weeks later, the American Music Awards came and we actually got a chance to go on stage and receive our award. But, you know, to look at it like a year before, I was sitting in my mom's living room watching it on television. And a year later, they're telling you that you're nominated, but they're not going to show the category. Yeah. You know, how do you explain that to your mom? How do you explain that to your friends?
1: Yeah. And in the time especially, but now looking back on it, because you said something really poignant. At that point, hip hop was on the verge of this breakthrough moment. It's now the dominant musical genre in this country. Yeah. But there have only been two Grammy winners, Outkast, Lauryn Hill, for Album of the Year at the Grammys. Can you talk about like the importance of boycotting that show and maybe how it helped pave the way for larger recognition of hip hop?
2: Yeah, absolutely. It did. Like I said, I'm not going to sit here and tell you that we thought about that when we did it.
1: Mm-hmm.
2: You
1: but know, now, I guess.
2: But now, oh, yeah, you kind of sit back and say, wow, that was really powerful. You know, you taking a stand like that, because that was a stand against a major music institution just to say that we feel that we're credible enough for us to be alongside all of the other genres of music. Like, why should you push this one to the side? You know, there's especially if you look at it in accordance to viewership, hip hop had enough viewership for that to be one of the prime awards. It was just very, very early on that the people in positions of power did not really understand the power of hip hop yet.
1: Yeah, well, I hope they understand now.
2: They do.
1: They do.
2: They do.
1: They do. In Sense of Place, Philadelphia, DJ Jazzy Jeff is here. Let's play a little bit of their performance from the stage of the Grammys the following year when they were invited back to perform. It's I Think I Can Beat Mike Tyson on World.

0: I think I can beat Mike Tyson. It's DJ Jazzy. I can't beat Mike Tyson even now. It's DJ Jazzy Jeff and the Fresh Prince here on World Cafe for Sense of Place Philadelphia. The magnificent DJ Jazzy Jeff is my guest. We can't talk about Philadelphia and you without talking about A Touch of Jazz. Mm-hmm. Legendary production company you started in the late 90s. Jill Scott, The Roots, Talib Kweli, Music Soul Child, just a few of the artists who came through the doors at 444 North 3rd Street. Mm-hmm. Tell me about starting that production company. Why did you want to do that?
1: Well, like I said, you know, from producing the records with Will, I really understood that that's what I wanted to do.
0: Yeah.
1: You know, I enjoyed making music with him, but I wanted to make not just hip-hop music. I wanted to make the music that I felt, the music that I wanted. At that point in time, no one was going to accept someone in hip hop trying to make a soul album or a R&B album. We weren't as mature enough to be able to believe that people can do more than one thing. I created A Touch of Jazz to hide. I created A Touch of Jazz to hide behind a production company to allow me to make these records that might not have been accepted by DJ Jazzy Jeff.
0: So it's a cover?
1: Absolutely. And I found a bunch of like-minded producers that we just kind of got together and got in the basement and just started cultivating our sound. Kenny Gamble is a major influence and has been a big brother to me ever since we started. So much of what I was doing was following in his lineage. It was just at a different time. And coming from a hip-hop space, mm-hmm. I knew it wasn't going to be easily accepted if I went through the front door. So it was so much about, you know, the Jill Scott record and the Music Soul Child record that when we completed, it broke through, because it was kind of like you didn't want to necessarily tell people that I was behind any of this. You wanted the music to stand on its own merits. If you like the music and then you find out, you can't take it back.
0: Right.
1: But if you find out first...
0: If you see the name on the label, you've already making a judgment in your head.
1: And I've been doing that... I've been doing that pretty much on all of the facets. I mixed Jill Scott's album under an alias. If you look at the back of Jill Scott's album, it says mixed by George Glass. George Glass is Marsha Brady's imaginary friend on the Brady Bunch. And only the owner of the label and myself knew that. And he, you know, because, you know, when I would give him the mixes, he was like, oh, my God, these sound great. Just finish it. And I was just like, but people aren't, I don't want people to look at the name and say, oh, I can't listen to this. Because this is DJ Jazzy Jeff, and this is a soulful singer-poet from Philadelphia. So we created an alias and actually won awards with the alias that I accepted on George Glass's behalf, because he could never really show up to these award ceremonies. But so much of it was me making it about the music first and not about yourself.
0: That is incredible. I was going to ask you to say, was there a record you're particularly proud of? But I'm guessing it's that Jill Scott album.
1: My relationship with music is kind of like kids. Whenever you're making a piece of music and you release it to the world, you're giving birth and you're watching that go out and grow.
0: Mm-hmm.
1: And I'm proud of all of my kids, and I am just constantly making kids.
0: I respect the diplomatic answer, but I'm going to play a little bit of Jill Scott so people can listen to the awesome mix by

0: World Cafe, Sense of Place, Philadelphia. We're here with DJ Jazzy Jeff. But last question for you. You know, I know you've lived in Delaware for the last few decades, but even though you're just over state lines, you still ride or die for Philadelphia. What keeps you connected to the city?
1: It is who I am. Everything about me came from my upbringing in Philly. And that'll never go away. Like, it doesn't matter where you live. I will always be from Philly. My heart will always be from Philly because, you know, that is where I cut my teeth. That is where I learned my grit. That is where I learned my work ethic. And if I can pass that on to anybody else coming from Philly, I'll gladly do so.
0: One of our finest. We appreciate it so much.
1: Thank you.
0: All right. It's World Cafe. We're putting the wraps on this interview. Before we go, you know, you're going to have a song playing at Lincoln Financial Field in front of 100,000 people for this year's World Cup. The World Cup ID, the Philly version that you got to remix. When you were thinking, how do I make it Philly? Because I listened to it and I was like, it feels Philly.
1: Yeah.
0: You know, with that brief, what did you want to do?
1: I wanted to pay homage to Gamble and Huff. That's the reason why the song has strings. That's the reason why the song has horns. It has everything that Philly the National put into me. It's just my rendition.
0: Let's take a listen to it. It's DJ Jazzy Jeff on World Cafe.

0: so cool. The World Cup theme, courtesy of one of Philly's finest, DJ Jazzy Jeff, here on World Cafe. And it was an absolute pleasure. Thank you so much for stopping by. You always have a seat in the studio if you want to come back and talk. And one of these days, we got to get down to your studio and see what's going on.
1: Please. I love it. It's always open.
0: Thanks, Jeff. Appreciate it.
1: Appreciate it.
0: It's DJ Jazzy Jeff. We're back in a moment with more World Cafe.

Welcome back. It's World Cafe. Thanks again to DJ Jazzy Jeff. 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On the way, an interview with Questlove of the Roots from 2006, talking about how they helped foster the neo-soul scene. Here is...

Jill Scott with Golden here on World Cafe. Over the last few weeks, we've been doing Sense of Place Philly, putting the spotlight on Philly's music history. And we've got a great interview from 2006 with David Dye talking with Questlove of the Roots about the creation of Black Lily, what ended up becoming a weekly women-centric open mic night that helped foster the neo-soul scene. Here is David Dye, former host, speaking with Questlove on World Cafe.

0: between 1989 and 1992, there was the first like alt rap renaissance, and that consisted of De La Soul, A Tribe Called Quest, The Jungle Brothers, Diggable Planets, Arrested Development. These were groups that first showed the signs of you know, going against the regular one-dimensional hip-hop image, which is pretty much the gangster image. And these were kids that, people that looked like me and thought like me and had different references, sort of like I did. By the time we got our record deal in 94, that train sort of left the station and we were kind of stuck waiting on the platform with in the gangster rap era. And we were kind of alone between 94 and 98. And then my manager, Richard, and I sort of figured out that the only way for people to truly understand like where we're coming from, so that we're just not, you know, like the cousin that nobody wants to play on the softball team at the family reunion, is you kind of have to build your own scene. So in sort of like a Field of Dreams moment, we built it and they came. So what we did was we just turned my house, which was pretty much empty anyway, being as though we did 250, 300 shows a year. My house was nothing but a luggage storage spot because I was never home to actually live in it. We just cleared out my living room and turned it into a jam spot. And we had a local Philadelphia chef that kind of worked at Le Becfin, and a five-star chef to just, you know, cook all the food he could. So you tell a bunch of starving artists, you know, free food and jam with the Roots, and pretty much everybody's going to come. And the people that wound up coming wound up just being the future. You know, Music Soul Child, my former label mate on Def Jam, was a former local pizza delivery boy. And Bilal, one of the greatest jazz voices, I feel, of this generation. I mean, he was at my alma mater at Creative and Performing Arts. Jill Scott worked at retail. Jaguar Wright worked at Wawa. You know, pretty much, these are just like regular people. And once it became a consistent thing, it sort of ran on its own without the Roots participation. So the whole novelty of, oh, come play with the Roots thing sort of wore off, and Black Lily started to sustain itself. And what it wound up doing was once the Jazzy Fat Nasties, local Philadelphia group, took over the jam sessions, Black Lily became more female-centric, woodshed, if you will. It wasn't that males couldn't participate, but, you know, during the time that we were there, pretty much every rapper wanted to hog the mic and sort of not give anybody else a chance to get on by doing these, like, long 64-bar verses. So we just transferred it to two clubs, the Wetlands up in New York and to the Five Spot in Philadelphia. And once it left my house and went to these two clubs, that's where it sort of became kind of like artist development. So you have a situation in which Jill Scott will try a new song, and if one line gets a particular reaction, then maybe Jaguar Wright is watching that and figuring, okay, I got to outdo Jill. So she'll go home the next week and work out a little routine and then come to do it at Black Lily the next week, and then the crowd's eating out the palm of her hand. Once we attracted every musician in the city to come to this jam session, because the only place for Black musicians to really congregate and play was the church. There were no structures or venues. So the church and maybe an occasional jazz club, if you will. But once we developed this, and pretty much then everybody just started coming to Black Lily just to take the musicians away. So then Christina Aguilera, half her band's from Philly, half of Missy Elliott's band's from Philly. Puffy came down, took Janet Jackson's musical direct. Like, everybody just started taking them away, and they're still working.
1: We're talking with Amir Thompson from The Roots, and we're hearing tracks from Game Theory. This one, deep into the album, there's a piece called Clock With No Hands, which is a really nice piece of music as well. And when we were talking about being a dark album, this is kind of a more somber piece of music. But
0: Well, it's somber. It kind of deals with, you know, a lot of our

community. You know, when we come home, there's a community. There's a slew of musicians still at the studio, whether or not we're working or not. And a lot of the times, because we're not able to wave a magic wand and make magic happen for their lives, i.e. a deal or production work or that type of thing. Very often, you know, there's a lot of occasions in which that frustration can lead to hostility, and we've kind of been seeing a lot of that occur in the last year and a half, just people's frustrations and really just them being in the dark about what's really going on in our lives. I know it's one thing if you like see us on television and like, oh, the Roots are successful. You see me on Dave Chappelle and you think, oh, I'm a millionaire, that type of thing. But that's not the case at all. So this song more or less deals with betrayal and sort of people's false perceptions of what occurs in our lives. So we called it Clock with No Hands.

Recorded live back in 2006 for World Cafe, it's The Roots, Clock with No Hands. So you heard a conversation with Amir Questlove Thompson, speaking with host emeritus David Dye as part of our Sense of Place Philadelphia series. Got one more to go, and one from the godmother of hip-hop, rapper, radio personality, and Philly icon, Lady B. It's To The Beat, y'all.

0: Philly's finest. That's Lady B, who not only was a rapper in the early days of hip-hop, she was a radio DJ who broke a lot of artists, including LL Cool J, Public Enemy, Run DMC, and of course, DJ Jazzy Jeff and The Fresh Prince. That puts the wraps on this edition of The Cafe. So glad you spent time with us. We make this show from WXPN at the University of Pennsylvania in Philadelphia, and more Sense of Place, Philly, on the way. I'm Stephen Kaleo. This has been World Cafe.
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2: 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Look for mostly sunny skies for the rest of the day. High near 57, calm winds turning to the east to 5 or so. Slight chance of rain late tonight with increasing clouds, a low around 48, south winds to 5 or so. For tomorrow, a chance of rain, mainly after 7 and mostly cloudy skies. Mariners, here is your forecast for Chiniac Bay. Northwest winds to 10 knots, becoming variable less than 10 today. Variable less than 10 for tonight and tomorrow, too. Look for 3-foot seas throughout the period.

0: That's from their new album, This Mirror Weighs a Ton. We've got that track, See Out Loud. Plus, music from Noah Kahan. And live from the archives, it's the Decemberists.
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0: plus, we'll make some time for The Strokes, Brittany Howard, and Snail Mail. That's today on World Cafe. Got a lot of songs to choose from, but I pick this one. It's Granddaddy, Crystal Lake.

0: movement of Ja People. It's Exodus putting the wraps on this edition of The Cafe, courtesy of Bob Marley and the Wailers. Also, Paris Paloma with Labor and Noah Kahan, Doors. Hey, appreciate you listening and show some love to your public radio station. They make this show possible. We produce this program from WXPN at the University of Pennsylvania in Philadelphia. I'm Stephen Kalea. We'll catch you on the next World Cafe from NPR.
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2: There aren't a lot of artists out there who rep their hometown like Kurt Vile. 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

0: 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Well, they are predicting mostly sunny skies for the rest of the day and increasing clouds overnight, mostly cloudy skies tomorrow. Look for calm winds to turn to the east to 5 or so this afternoon and to the south to 5 or so tonight. Look for highs in the upper 50s for today and tomorrow. Overnight low of about 48. Mariners, here's your forecast for Chiniak Bay. Northwest 10 becoming variable less than 10 this afternoon with 3-foot seas. Variable less than 10 for tonight and tomorrow with 3-foot seas.
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That was Reverend by Green Sky Bluegrass and Billy Strings. We've got Allison Brown with Steve Martin and, check this out, Jackson Browne. The Stillhouse Junkies, Cold Quest and the City Pickers with Arlo Guthrie, Tim O'Brien, Lucas Nelson, Leftover Salmon, The Seldom Seen, Dan Tominski, Billy Strings, The Wild Mans, Wyatt Ellis, The Shootouts with Rhonda Vincent, Willie Carlisle, Oliver Klug, and we'll end it with some Alison Krauss. A lot of great tunes, so stick around. It's going to be a great hour of pretty much new songs from late last year into this year. And starting it off, we've got Allison Brown with Steve Martin and Jackson Browne. This is a really nice song. It's called Dear Time.

0: certain nobility to every human being. There's a certain thing about every single person that's unique and wonderful. And he really said it over and over and over again, reminding people of how important they are and how important their work was and what their contribution is, and that if we all just could do it together, how wonderful the world would work out.
1: Work, work, work, work, work, work, work, work, work. Hello, boys. Have a good night's rest. I missed you.

That was Tim O'Brien, Paper Flowers. Colquest and the City Pickers with Arlo Guthrie sang All Work Together, and the Stillhouse Junkies was in there with Charlie Steen. Here's Lucas Nelson with Sierra Farrell, Unknown Legend. This is another great song.

0: Well, I got home just to find out my kids have been on eBay all day. If they're still on there tomorrow, we'll lower the price.
1: This one is really for all the whiskey drinkers.

That was Dan Tominski. That's a live version of Whiskey Drinking Man. The seldom seen sang Last of the Steam Powered Trains and Leftover Salmon was in there. Big Will. Here's Billy Strings, Gild Lily.

That was the Shootouts with Rhonda Vincent singing Only You. Wyatt Ellis sang Country Boy Rock and Roll. And the Wild Man sang Take Me. This is Willie Carlisle with Work Is Work.

That was Oliver Klug, What to Make of Me. All right, we're going to let Alison Krauss and the Union Station take us out with a song called Looks Like the End of the Road, because it is. It's the last song of, this episode anyway. Hey, thanks for joining us. Hope you enjoyed the bluegrass today. I'm Willie B, and I'll be out of here.

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